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1: It is such a blessing to be here with you on this Sunday evening. I'm Doug Schellenberger. Having trouble sleeping at night? The Lord is my shepherd. I shall not want. He makes me to lie down in green pastures. He leads me beside the still waters. Here's Leanna Crawford to start the hour on local Christian radio KJOL.

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0: It's Crazy Money Day. 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

You might be surprised at how many things you can make progress on when you put Jesus at the center. I'm Doug Schellenberger. Let's start this out.

Hi, friends. This is Dave Andrews, the station manager of KJOL, with an inside report. Things have been pretty steady behind the scenes with staff vacations, tech upgrades, event planning, coordination for the future. And as a part of that, we've been interacting with a lot of ministries lately. And we'd love to ask you to keep our local ministries in your prayers and also financial support. You know, a few ministries are not seeing the income that they do need for day-to-day operations. No doubt the heavy gas prices and grocery costs are having a real impact on the Christian community. And also there seems to be more spiritual warfare these days and challenges, just odd challenges that arise. And it reminds me of the importance that the body of Christ plays in the ability of our local ministries to work for God's kingdom right here on the Western Slope. So here is a challenge to take a step out in faith to support our biblically based ministries, our local ministries on the Western Slope, and keep your church in mind as well. We do feel KJOL is a part of all of that and is most certainly been a slow year for us and a slow month of May for us. And if the Lord leads, we'd be very grateful for any prayers and financial support at kjol.org or the address I'm about to give you. 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It's 1354 East Sherwood Drive, Grand Junction, Colorado, 81501.

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0: I'm Lena Ebijamra, and this is today's Single Christian. Of all the people in the Bible, who do you resemble the most? Me? It's the people of Israel I tend to resemble the most. In Psalm 78:18, we're told that the people of Israel tested God in their heart by demanding the food they craved. God had given the people of Israel so much. He had delivered them from Egypt. He had rescued them from their enemies and parted the sea for them. He had provided food for them in their wilderness and water to drink in their thirst. Yet the people of Israel responded by complaining and demanding the one thing that they crave. How tragic to have our hearts so numb to God's goodness and end up this way. The people of Israel were wrong. They never learned their lesson, but they became a lesson for us. Won't you find satisfaction and contentment in the place God has you in right now and stop fighting Him for the one thing your heart thinks you need? Won't you stop testing God and find contentment in His presence alone? For more resources to help you do that, visit todayssinglechristian.com.
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3: What is love really? I'm Doug Schellebarger. We have a masterful example. Greater love has no one than this, than to lay down one's life for his friends. That's out of John 15. 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

0: Shalom, I'm Mitch Glazer, president of Chosen People Ministries. In Genesis chapter 15, God promised that Abraham and his offspring would become as numerous as the stars and inherit the land of Israel. While Abraham's descendants are indeed many, the nation of Israel has yet to be fully realized. Does that mean that God doesn't keep his promises? Far from it. After a long period of exile, the children of Abraham, Isaac, and Jacob are once again in the land promised to them by God. 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

0: 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She said, "What would happen if you spent some of that time reading God's Word instead?"
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3: How do you do? 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

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I remember.

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1: 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The Bible says, blessed is the man that endures temptation, for when he has tried, he'll receive the crown of life. And the word blessed can be translated happy. You're happy when you overcome temptation. So how do we fight temptation? We fight back with the Word of God, memorized and quoted. Psalm 119 says, your word have I hid in my heart that I might not sin against you. It's great to carry a Bible in your briefcase, your backpack, or your purse, but the best place to carry the Word of God is in your heart.
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0: Hi, I'm John Sorensen, president of Evangelism Explosion, and this is Share Life Today on KJOL. Jump on in, the water's fine. Have you ever heard that before? Maybe as a child on the edge of a diving board. It was probably pretty exhilarating when you finally jumped in. And you know it's the same way when you take a step of faith, as Amber did at a recent Equip America event? Let's listen to what she had to say.
1: We often make sharing the gospel more complicated than it has to be. And I really appreciate you guys' method on how to share it. It's so easy. All we have to do is have a little bit of faith.
0: Your Father in Heaven will help you as you take a step of faith to witness to others. Would you like to experience this? 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

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A daughter or a son, sudden and so young, long before their time.

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1: 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For Jenny Owens, her mom's words made all the difference.
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0: is to be honest.
1: In Exodus 38, we first learned of the serving women who assembled at the tabernacle. Though we don't know their exact duties, we know there were many women who served in some capacity at the tabernacle. In 1 Samuel, we see the tabernacle women mentioned again. It was the time of the judges. Eli was an old man, and his sons were corrupt. Eli's sons took advantage of the people coming to offer their yearly sacrifice. Even worse, in 1 Samuel 2:22, we learn that the sons of Eli the priest lay with the women who assembled at the door of the tabernacle of meeting. And if that weren't bad enough, when Eli learned what was going on, he did nothing other than give his sons a slight scolding. These precious women came to the tabernacle to serve God. Their hearts were pure, but men in a position of authority took advantage of them, stealing their innocence and robbing them of their joy. The people of the land saw and heard what was going on. They knew what happened to these women. I can only imagine the sorrow and shame they felt. It must have seemed a hopeless situation for these tabernacle women. How alone they must have felt. But they weren't alone. God saw the sins of Eli's sons, and he judged them. It may be that you too have had your innocence stolen by someone who knew better. If so, please know that though the world may ignore your plight, God sees you and will judge your perpetrator. His love for you is stronger than anything you can go through. I'm Sharon Wilharm, host of All God's Women and author of The Amazing Crab Alley Revival. 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

0: In crowded streets, loud markets, and family gatherings, you can still feel deeply alone. I'm Bonnie Sala with Reset. Have you ever felt invisible even while living in the middle of a busy city? Maybe you've been there, standing on a balcony late at night while the neighborhood settles, checking your phone again and again, wondering if anyone notices how heavily life weighs on you. All over this world, many carry silent burdens, family expectations, financial pressure, private grief, or questions about God they feel afraid to ask. Some feel unseen inside their own homes. Others feel unseen by God Himself. There's a story in the Bible of a woman who felt exactly this way. Her name was Hagar. She ran away into the wilderness, feeling mistreated, abandoned, and afraid. Yet in her lowest moment, she encountered God. Not a distant ruler, but a God who spoke to her with compassion and called her by name. In response, she said, "You are the God who sees me." Maybe you've wondered if God sees you, your tears, questions, your longing for direction, fear of disappointing those you love, efforts to do what is right, your hidden pain. The God who met Hagar has not changed. He sees the mother who cries after everyone has gone to sleep, the young man trying to prove himself, the worker far from home sending money back each month, the believer who follows Jesus quietly because it's not safe to speak openly. Jesus showed God's heart. He noticed the people everyone else overlooked. He spoke gently to the hurting. He lifted up those who felt forgotten. If you've wondered whether God sees you, He does. More than you know, and He still speaks to those who are listening. I'm Bonnie Sala. Ready to grow your faith? Discover practical tools and more at guidelines.org.
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0: safe.
1: I'm Steve O'Dell with Mission Network News. The recent arrest of six Christians in southwest China highlights growing religious freedom concerns in the country. Todd Nettleton with the Voice of the Martyrs USA says these believers were apparently involved in church activities for children, yet the charges against them make it sound far more serious.
2: Organizing minors to engage in activities undermining public order, that is not a religious charge. That is a you're undermining the government charge, and so that could carry quite a serious penalty.
1: The case is only one example of the Chinese Communist Party's push to bring religion under state ideology and control. Last week, top United States and Chinese leaders met in Beijing. Pray that advocates will speak up for persecuted Chinese Christians and pray for the encouragement and strengthening of imprisoned believers. Next, Keys for Kids Summer Reading Club begins June 1st and invites families to sign up to receive their Word with Zach devotional materials or unlocked devotional materials for teens. Greg Yoder with Keys for Kids says,
3: I'm amazed at how many parents have told us because of the Summer Reading Club, their kids have gone like day after day after day after day studying God's Word or being in His Word.
1: The program can help kids develop habits of daily scripture reading and study that will hopefully last into their adult lives. Keys for Kids encourages kids in their devotions throughout the summer with monthly prize drawings. Please pray that families will get involved and that kids will draw near to Christ through regular devotional times. 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I'm Steve O'Dell.
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9: 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To blur sin. See, once he blurs sin, there's no need for grace. 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Watch it. Watch it in the movies. Watch it on television. It is there all the time, blurring sin. If he can deceive people into believing that God is in all of us and therefore each one of us should be guided by his or her own feelings, then there's no need for grace.
8: Welcome to Leading the Way and a teaching series from Dr. Michael Youssef unpacking the truths of God's grace. It's called The Awesomeness of God's Grace. And keep in mind that Leading the Way is listener-supported. That means that the powerful content that you hear each day is made possible through your faithful prayers and generosity. Become a part of spreading the teaching you enjoy around the world when you stand with Dr. Youssef.

Christian life. We have misinterpreted it. We have misused it. J.R. Packer said, today, in this kind of world we live in, grace is no longer amazing, it is boring. In this age of human rights and animal rights and every kind of rights, grace is neither needed nor appreciated. In this time, when people believe that they can be good without God, grace is no longer enthralling us. Now, whether you are a person who had grown to take grace for granted, or whether you're a person who have never understood the incredible, exhilarating power of the grace of God, this series of messages I'm beginning today is designed to challenge you. It is designed to change you for good and forever. This series of messages on grace is designed to heighten your appreciation for the incredible grace of God, the indescribable grace of God. This series of messages on grace is designed to challenge you to never, ever take grace for granted or use it as a license for sin. In fact, the series of messages on grace is designed that you will experience the grace of God every waking moment of every single day. It is my prayer. The grace that I will be talking about is that grace that God exclusively gives to those who are the followers of His Son, the Lord Jesus Christ. That is the kind of grace I'm going to talk about. Because theologians have another type of grace, they call it common grace. What do I mean by common grace? What do they mean by common grace? Common grace means that the sun shines, the scripture said, upon the righteous and the unrighteous. The rain comes and blesses the righteous and the unrighteous. That's common grace. Common grace is that all people enjoy the beauty of God's creation, whether they are believers or not. Common grace is that so all people enjoy the blessings of creation, the blessings of life, because of the common grace of God, whether they are believers or not. But the grace of God of which I'm speaking is that grace that is exclusively given to those who belong to His Son Jesus. That grace that is unmerited favor, that you didn't have to do anything for, that was given to you freely and free of charge. Undeserved kindness that God showed toward you and showed toward me. That is the irresistible grace, an inexhaustible grace that I want to talk about. Now, in introducing the subject, I want to tell you something about the God of grace and the grace of God. You say, what's the difference? There is a world of difference between the two. The God of grace, the grace of God. Now, I want you to keep that distinction in your mind as we go through this series of messages. God is infinite. His grace is not. God has no end, but His grace does. God is eternal, but His grace is not. There is a time that is coming upon the world when God's grace will come to an end and judgment will be the order of the day. That day is coming. And that is why we exhorted in the scripture again and again and again and again and again and again. Please receive the grace of God while it is may be found. Today is the day of salvation. Don't harden your heart. Don't get too busy with life and forget and neglect the grace that's available to you. And I want you to listen very carefully as we keep that distinction in mind. The grace of God and the God of grace. In order to understand the God of grace and the grace of God, it will help you live above life's mediocrity. To understand the grace of God and the God of grace, it will help you live above the humdrum of life. I want to tell you something. The grace of God and the knowledge of that grace is the greatest thing that you can remember in the midst of your troubles. It is the greatest thing to remember in the midst of your difficulties. It is the greatest thing that you can remember in the midst of your disease and sickness. It is the greatest thing because it's going to lift you up so high. I know because I practice focusing on the grace of God on a daily basis. And the first time we encounter the God of grace is in the book of Genesis chapter 3. Please turn with me
in your Bibles to Genesis

0: chapter 3, and there we're going to encounter the God of grace in the Garden of Eden. Here in the garden, Adam and Eve had the perfect job. I mean, they had the perfect job environment. They had loving and caring co-workers. At least I'm assuming they loved each other. You know, Adam and Eve had to work together. In fact, I remember a lady told me years ago when her husband was retiring, she said, you know, I told my husband, I said, I married you for better, for worse, but not for lunch. Well, Adam and Eve were having lunch every day. And in one of those lunches, they got into trouble. Here's what they were told. They were told by the Lord, everything belongs to you. Everything is yours. Run the whole thing. You are in charge of everything. Only one thing, and that is the tree in the middle of the garden. The fruit of that you do not touch. Everything in the world is theirs, except for that tree and its fruit. Let me just stop here for a minute and warn those of us, all of us, those of us who say that if I only have this or that, I'll be fulfilled. You won't. You can have the whole world, and the one thing you could not have, you want. I mean, that's what's happening here in the garden. I mean, you know, just twitching. They want the one that they were told not to have. So they ate from the tree. But you know what the bottom line is? The bottom line is that Adam and Eve were offended that God told them what to do. They did not like to be told what to do. And if that sounds familiar, write your name down. Here's what Adam and Eve were saying. Adam and Eve were saying, what do you mean we can't eat from this tree? This is my garden, and God said so. I'm in charge here, and God said so. Yes, that's half truth. That's what God said, but that's not all what God said. You see, deception always starts with half truth. God said you're in charge, but not this tree. You don't touch it. Just as millions of Christians are offended by the fact that God says, I am going to bless you and give you everything, but the tithe belongs to the Lord. Oh, they don't like that one. Beloved friends, I want to tell you, here's really the crux of the problem. God said you eat from this tree and you die. Satan said you eat from the tree and you're going to live. And you take your pick. I really don't think Eve immediately says, well, I'm going to side with Satan. I really don't think that happened because of the continuous tense there. I won't bore you with the details. I think he kept coming. He kept coming, kept telling her. But I really think Eve came to a point in her life of saying, I'm going to decide for myself. I really am going to decide. I'm going to test this and I'm going to see how it's going to work. Eve decided to put the fruit under a pragmatic test. I just want to check its nutritional value. We big on that, aren't we? And then she decided to put it under aesthetic value. Would it look nice in the living room? Would it look nice in the house, you know? Then she decided to put it under an intellectual test. Will I gain experience? Will I gain new insight? Will I become wiser and more careful? Needless to say, of course, that the fruit, as far as Eve was concerned, passed all those tests. Not only that, but she shared the good news with her husband. From that time on, these facets of the one temptation are being repeated on a daily basis with precision, millions of times on a daily basis. The facets, what are they? Number one, God is not good. If he's good, he would not tell me to do something that I don't want to do. He would not tell me not to do something that I want to do. God must not want me to be happy. Facet number two. God may have given us the Bible, but the Bible is at odds with modern science. The Bible is at odds with modern psychology. Therefore, the Bible must be wrong. Facet number three. Unless I can be free to do whatever I want, I cannot be truly fulfilled in life. Mingle those in your mind, mill over them, mix them together, and you're going to find that these are the essence of temptation. Adam and Eve's temptation is precisely the temptation of today. It's not change, it's the same devil. Their disobedience and fall is a true picture of the state of all of humanity without Jesus Christ. Their rebellion is against the Almighty God, their rebellion against the Word of God, their rebellion against the authority of God, their rebellion is against the Word and the command of God. But that's not the whole story. I'll tell you something. Whether these intellectual elites who place themselves above God like it or not, whether they acknowledge it or not, God owns the universe. And he's going to run his universe any which way he wants. And most times they ain't going to like it. But that's okay with God. You see, God's justice requires that sin must be judged. That's the justice of God. God's justice required that sin must be punished. That is the justice of God. God said to Adam and Eve, that refusal to do what God said to do leads to death, and no amounts of excuses are going to help. They're just not going to help. That's the justice of God. See, you have to understand the justice of God before you can understand the grace of God. You really do. Because without understanding the justice of God, grace will be of no consequence to you. Do you know what Adam and Eve's excuse really was? I know what they said. But you know who really they were blaming for their rebellion and disobedience? Yeah, they were blaming God. God, you gave me this woman. You gave it to me. It's your problem. It's your fault. He goes to Eve and Eve says, well, it's your fault. You created this creature. Adam said, it's your fault, God. Eve said, it's your fault, God. And you know what? We've been making those same excuses ever since. Well, I'm sure probably some of you by now are saying, now, wait a minute, where is that grace he's going to talk about? He said he's going to talk about grace. Well, that's a good question. See, what I'm doing is I am putting up the screen of sin before I can project grace on it. I am painting the picture of sin before you can see the light of grace. For it is only in the context of sin will you appreciate, understand, be exhilarated by the grace of God. Listen to me carefully, please. Modern day deception of Satan in the world today is to blur sin. To blur sin. See, once he blurs sin, there's no need for grace. Am I right? So if he can get people, if he can get everybody saying, well, there's no such thing as sin. If really sin is not a sin, it's just a mistake. And who doesn't make a mistake? Everybody makes a mistake, you know. Everybody makes a mistake. I mean, you don't need grace. You just keep making mistakes. That's why he likes to blur sin and the consequences of sin and the danger of sin and the enormity of sin and the sinfulness of sin. Watch it. Watch it in the movies. Watch it on television. It is there all the time, blurring sin. If he can deceive people into believing that God is in all of us and therefore each one of us should be guided by his or her own feelings, then there's no need for grace. And then when we get into trouble, of course, we try to make excuses just like Adam and Eve did. But no amount of excuses are going to help in the day of judgment. I want to tell you three very quick things about the God of grace and see how he dealt with sin and rebellion. First, Adam and Eve did not immediately die. That's the first act of grace. Justice said they must die. God's grace came and says, yes, spiritually they will die, but physically I'm going to spare them. That's what the grace of God does. God said, the day you eat from the tree, that day you die. That's justice. But grace comes in and says, I will give you time to repent. Let grace work one more time. And God is going to give them time. Time to do what? Time to believe on the Savior that is coming to the world. You say, how can you get that from Genesis chapter 3 that Jesus is coming into the world? What is it actually in verse 15? I want to tell you something. Today, if you're not a follower of the Lord Jesus Christ and you're still alive, and I'm assuming you are because you're listening to me, you only have one reason why you're still alive, and that is that God may give you another opportunity to hear of the message of the grace of God and believe in Him and turn to Him. That's why you're still alive today. Secondly, the God of grace promised them a redeemer. Why? To undo Satan's deception. Look at verse 15 of Genesis 3. Here is the first announcement of the gospel of the Lord Jesus Christ. Mark it there in your Bible. Verse 15 of Genesis 3. Adam and Eve at the time did not comprehend all that God is saying about the coming Redeemer, about the coming Savior who's going to be the descendant of Eve. They did not comprehend all that. But they knew enough. They understood enough. And we have several evidence for that. The reason they named their first son Cain, because Cain means, here he is. He must be the Savior that he told us is coming. It took thousands of years before you hear the fulfillment of Genesis 3:15 in the words of Gabriel to Mary. And you shall call him Jesus, because he shall save his people from their sins. God always fulfills his promises, no matter how long it take. Not only that the God of grace did not let them die as they should have, not only that the God of grace gave them the promise of the Redeemer, but thirdly, the God of grace saved our first parents. How? Verse 21 of Genesis 3. We are told that after Adam and Eve believed in God, watch the sequence here. After they believed in God, the Lord made garments of skin, and he clothed them with those garments. And to do that, Adam and Eve had to witness the first slaying of an innocent animal, and the first shedding of blood in history of creation. Beloved friends, listen. The very first lesson in grace was that the innocent dies for the guilty. And it was thousands of years later that we can comprehend and understand that it was the perfect, sinless, holy, righteous, innocent Son of God that would have his blood shed on Calvary, so that whomsoever comes to him in repentance and faith, believing in him, will be saved. Amen. You and I are the guilty sinners, and the innocent was slain. And when he was slain on the cross of Calvary, he gave all those who believed in him, all those who follow him, a garment of righteousness. And it is that garment of righteousness that makes us acceptable to God the Father. It is that garment of righteousness that makes us justified before God the Father. Not all the good works in the world will ever get you there. Only the righteousness of Jesus Christ imputed on you and on me. Adam and Eve expected to die. Adam and Eve deserved to die. Adam and Eve should have died. But the God of grace, instead, they found life. And God is offering eternal life through his Son even now. Being surprised by the grace of God should be the story of every one who have experienced the grace of God. being continuously and constantly awed by the grace of God should be the lifestyle of every disciple of Jesus Christ.
1: 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And if what you heard from Dr. Michael Youssef has stirred some questions about your own relationship with Jesus, then consider a conversation with a Leading the Way pastor or counselor. 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
3: Life in Israel has changed. Fear fills the air. Pray that the Lord would open hearts to see the Messiah.
4: The people of Iran want freedom. May God grant them mercy.
5: 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People in the Middle East are seeking. Islam offers no hope.
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9: It would seem spiritual abuse is more widespread in the church and Christian organizations than we would hope. 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
10: Our topic this week is spiritual abuse. In some ways, it's an update on a previous radio program on abusive churches. However, this program also provides a biblical perspective on the broader issue of spiritual abuse occurring in our country today. You know, many church leaders became aware of the prevalence of abusive churches more than four decades ago when Professor Ronald Enroth wrote his best-selling book, Churches That Abuse. A few years later, he followed up with a book on recovering from churches that abuse. Now, more than three decades ago, Pat Zukerin wrote a week of Probe radio programs based on the first book by Ronald Enroth. The transcript of that program is still one of the top 10 most popular articles based on a number of internet searches that land on them each year. That response to this important subject isn't unique. For example, thousands have also purchased the book by Stephen Arterburn, Toxic Faith. The same is true of Ken Blue's book, Spiritual Abuse, and Philip Keller's book, Predators in Our Pulpit. June Hunt, with Hope for the Heart, has also written a helpful booklet on spiritual abuse. Now, you know that Jesus addressed the issue of spiritual abuse many times when he confronted the Pharisees. In Matthew 23, he proclaims seven woes to the scribes and Pharisees. He concludes with, "You serpents, you brood of vipers, how are you to escape being sentenced to hell?" He describes him this way in John 8:44, "You are of the father, the devil, and your will is to do your father's desires." Paul also addressed various aspects of spiritual abuse with legalism within the church. He warns about legalism by teaching that no work of the law can justify us. Instead, the law of the Spirit of life has set you free in Christ Jesus from the law of sin and death. You know, spiritual abuse can occur when someone is in a position of spiritual authority that misuses that authority to control or manipulate other Christians. It may take the form of using religious works to control. It may involve misusing scripture or twisting biblical concepts. Churches or Christian organizations may be guilty of teaching false doctrine. Even churches that teach sound doctrine may be guilty of allowing worship leaders to bring music into the church with bad theology. You know, spiritual abuse can also occur when someone in a position of spiritual authority fails to act. Many of the recent church scandals took place because church leaders or denominational leaders failed to act on or report incidents of sexual harassment or sexual abuse. Tomorrow, we'll look at characteristics of abusive churches.
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15: We read in the Gospel that the Jewish high priest asked Jesus, "Are you the Messiah, the Son of the Blessed One?" Jesus said, "I am." Ultimately, Jesus' claim to be the Son of God is what caused the unbelieving Jews to consider him worthy of death. We read in the Gospel when Pilate told the Jewish leaders, "I find no basis for a charge against Jesus," they replied, "According to our law, he must die because he claimed to be the Son of God." My friend, Jesus is united to God in one spirit throughout eternity. He came from God and paid the penalty for all your sins. My friend, you need to repent and put your faith in Jesus.
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17: Welcome to Breakpoint, a daily look at an ever-changing culture through the lens of unchanging truth. For the Colson Center, I'm John Stone Street. Throughout this month, hundreds of thousands of graduates will walk across stages and begin a new stage in their own journey of life. Many will sit through boring, pointless, or otherwise uninformed graduation speeches in the process that are unhelpful microcosms of what happened to them in the classroom. Perhaps the greatest commencement address of the modern era was given in 1978 by renowned Soviet dissident Alexander Solzhenitsyn. His prophetic voice to that year's Harvard graduation class stressed the importance of civil courage in the pursuit of truth. The trajectory of Harvard commencement addresses ever since, however, has been quite inconsistent. This year, in fact, grads will hear from the late-night comedian Conan O'Brien. I guess he'll at least be funny. Henry Adams once quipped that the transition from President George Washington to President Ulysses S. Grant was sufficient evidence to refute Darwin's theory of evolution. The same could be said of Harvard commencement speakers. As Harvard alum Charles Kessler quipped, "So much for natural selection." Important to understanding this time of year and all that it means is the choice of words we use to describe these events. According to the Oxford English Dictionary, the word graduated as an adjective goes back to the 1600s, and it simply means to have received or hold a university degree. Yet, to have merely graduated lacks special significance. Consider the growth and the number of college graduates in America today. Driven by the massive expansion of higher education institutions, degree modalities, and the seemingly endless supply of federal financial aid. According to recent data between 1993 and 2023, the number of U.S. college graduates among adults aged 25 and older skyrocketed by 75%. So today, over 38% of Americans aged 25 and older are college grads. That compares to just 20% in 1990. Now, none of this is meant to discredit, by any means, what so many have done to earn their college degrees. But it does seem clear that an undergraduate degree today is not the same marker of distinction that it once was. Framing graduation as a commencement, now that points to a higher purpose. To commence, after all, means to begin, to enter. Unfortunately, for so many, what's not clear is what exactly they are supposed to begin or where exactly they're supposed to enter. After 10 months of rigorous worldview training in a cohort setting with like-minded colleagues, the Colson Fellows Program does not graduate fellows. We do not celebrate with a commencement where they're asked to commence into a new stage of life. Instead, Chuck Colson determined that they would be commissioned, and therein lies a whole worldview of difference. The Colson Fellows Program provides key distinctives that help Christians develop a Christian worldview and to engage their world with clarity, confidence, and courage. In his book, How Now Shall We Live, Chuck Colson made a claim that lies at the heart of what the Colson Fellows Program is all about. Quote, "Our calling is not only to order our own lives by divine principles, but also to engage the world. We're commanded both to preach the good news and to bring all things into submission to God's order by defending and living out God's truth in the unique historical and cultural conditions of our age," end quote. And so, the Colson Fellows Program culminates each and every year with a commissioning, and Colson Fellows accept that charge with confidence, knowing that Jesus promised in his great commission to his disciples, "I'm with you always, even to the end of the age." To learn more about the Colson Fellows program, go to ColsonFellows.org. That's ColsonFellows.org. For Breakpoint, I'm John Stone Street.
18: 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We're excited to have you join us today as we begin a new series titled Steps to Spiritual Growth. Pastor Cannings shares about Jesus warning his disciples about false prophets who will come in his name in the last days. He also talks about how critical it is for us to be able to discern truth. This is also part of the process for us to move from spiritual infancy to spiritual maturity. Based on this warning, Pastor Cannings brings this message: beware of false teachers.
19: One of the things that Jesus Christ is repetitive about is false teachers. Why is that so huge to Jesus Christ? Jesus Christ views teachings in two categories. It's either truth or a lie. He does not see moderation. The Holy Spirit is the truth. Satan is a liar and has been a liar from the beginning. If I'm a lukewarm Christian, he spits us out. He's not interested in middle ground. That's why people says, well, there's gray areas in the Bible. They don't exist. That's not true. That there is a truth and there's a lie. And Jesus Christ wants us to learn the truth because that connects us to our salvation. It connects us to the Holy Spirit. The Holy Spirit is how we work out our salvation in fear and trembling, who is working within us both to will and to do for his good purposes. So when I'm committed to the truth, I'm driven to the work of the Holy Spirit. When I'm driven to the work of the Holy Spirit, that is my salvation over the influence that the flesh can have when it keeps stinking in our face. The nation of Israel is where it is when Christ finds it because of false teachers. So if the church is going to drift away from God again, the thing he has to address is how we stay connected to the truth. So let's take a look at this. And we're going to first look at Matthew 24, verse 5. Let's start at verse 4. Please understand, Jesus Christ wants to make sure that we can identify false teachers. Because if we can't, they are so deceptive that they could steer even the best of the best scholars away from God. No preacher, I don't care how much education he has, how much experience he has, if he ever stops focusing with a complete dependency on the Holy Spirit to interpret the scriptures, he could go off the deep end. Why sometimes the greatest preachers can start teaching wrong, going, what happened to him? The person's has developed such an understanding of the scriptures that they became dependent on their intellect, not their spiritual influence. And it transitions how they function as a pastor, as a teacher. So that's why he says this in verse 4 of Matthew chapter 24. He says, and Jesus answered and said to them, see to it that no one misleads you. For many will come in my name, saying, I am the Christ, and will mislead many. You will be hearing of wars and all this other stuff. So let's look at verse 5. Many will come in my name, saying, I am the Christ. And they will mislead many. One of the first things that would take place is that the many will come. And what is he saying? This 2,000 years ago. So you can't imagine how many will come now. The false teachers. I hinted to how they functioned last week. But I want to take you through this process by going now to Ephesians chapter 4. In Ephesians chapter 4, follow me to verse 14. Verse 14. Okay? Matter of fact, you would see, matter of fact, in Kenya, they got this guy locked up in jail who took people out to the desert and starved them with this trying to experience God from starvation. He's locked up in prison now in Kenya. Okay? Because he led them out. And it's right there in the Bible where he says, they will lead you out to deserts to experience God. In Ephesians chapter 4, verse 14, he says, as a result, we are no longer to be children. In other words, when we become susceptible to false doctrine, and I'm going to show you this contrast, we are literally functioning like children. I actually learned this when my sons and I, our little thing was watching cartoons on Saturday, having a good old time, and I realized right away how impressionable my kids were. Because right after we looked at the Ninja Turtles, they're on the bed doing all these different karate moves. And I said, wow. And then they wanted to get the Ninja Turtle pajamas. And I'm going, what in the world? So watching cartoons, I realized how impressionable they were. So what I've learned is that as children, we can easily become impressed with a person who maybe speaks eloquently and can put together words that tickle our ears, or persons that may seem successful because of the level of preacher has this big car or big house or all these different things. And we could become impressed and wanting success and chase that person thinking that's success, when the Bible is saying, if you love mammon, God will not be your Lord. So we literally, in a country that is driven by money, can get that way by looking at a preacher. So when we do that, the Bible is saying, we are saying loud that we are impressionable and we are children. Okay? He literally would call us infants when we get further down the road in Hebrews chapter 5. So he says, as a result, we no longer to be children. What is he saying as a result? The pastor must do his job in equipping the saints, verse 12. He must teach them the work to do. He must work with the church so the people are built up. He must focus on getting people to grow to the fullness of God. And when he gets people to grow to the fullness of God, they can't be children no more, so they're not easily tossed by every wind of doctrine. So that's why it's important for a pastor to be a pastor teacher, not a pastor that is just trying to do a song and a dance and send you home happy. Because if that happens, you stay a children, and when you stay a children, you're tossed by any wind of doctrine. Every wind of doctrine. In other words, preachers will try to be very original, and it will sound so entertaining and make so much sense. So much sense. Please hear me. These are not nonsensical people. It makes a lot of sense. Satan could trick the world because he made a lot of sense with Eve. He tried to trick Jesus Christ because he could make a lot of sense. Come on, Jesus. You're the top of this pinnacle. And you, Jesus. You're trying to tell me if you thrown down yourself here, he wouldn't send angels after you? Makes sense. Ain't gonna happen. In other words, you're not supposed to die falling off of a pinnacle of a temple. You're supposed to die on a cross. So there's no way this is gonna happen. Makes sense. Satan follows common sense. And that's why it's easy for people to find a wave. It makes sense. And that's how they end up deceived. Don't sit around thinking that we could never be deceived. If you do that, you will not become as dependent studying the Word of God, diving into the Word of God, in order for us to experience where I'm going now, the work of the Holy Spirit that keeps us centered. If I just do the Bible in my head, I could literally put together all that I've learned over the years and study this Bible and put together a lesson of 60 pages on one verse. But if I did it that way, I may communicate information, but it would not be spirit-driven. And when it's not spirit-driven, it doesn't teach a person who is seeking to grow spiritually anything. Don't ever think you can't be tricked. Bad company corrupts good character, period. Because Satan is so crafty, he thinks he could come to Christ, take two words out, and trick Jesus. Because this situation is that deceptive. And please, we got it worse in our world. We got AI, and we've got podcasts galore coming out of our ears. It's all this podcast is everywhere. There is so much information accessible to us today that it's easier for us to be tricked. I see, you want to go into the major things like dispensationalism and covenant theology. No, the simplest things about, for instance, I had a person try to talk me into, hey, Pastor Cannings, be a vegan. I said, I ain't going to keep that. He says, but let me tell you, it is just not good to eat all this stuff. I'm going, I'm like, at that time, I'm like 50 something. So it worked for a long time. You know, so, you know, I got you. But so he says, he started trying to make it biblical. And I go, hold up a minute. In Genesis, we do good with vegetables only because in Genesis, we started that way. We get energy, all these different things because we were made eating vegetables only. He says, are you serious? I said, yeah. I said, let's follow for a minute. Follow for a minute. He says, oh, man, it's not like that. It's just looking at dietary plans. And No. Everything you need for life and godliness is in the Bible. I said, so God then later on said, kill and eat. Okay? I said, then you go to 1 Timothy. He says, everything is good. Pray over it. Do everything in moderation. So I can't eat ribs all the time. I can't eat fried chicken all the time. So you're right that I need to be balanced with greens and meat. But at the same time, he says, if you try to teach me all I need is greens, and that is a biblical thing, you're violating Romans 14. If I was to come to you and I try to convince you that this is the way to go eating meat, I'm wrong. He says, I have become your master over what God is saying is good. He says, but if you tell me greens is the only way to go, the Bible says you're weak in faith. He says, man, that's not all in the Bible. It's in the Bible. We look at those things and we want to go to the major biblical things. And the Bible is going, no. Until you see me as your GPS system for everything in life, you will not live with a level of dependency, and you're going to be easily taken away by the trickery and deceit of Satan. That's exactly what he said in that verse. It's the trickery
20: and his craftiness in deceitful scheming, and he could wipe us all out. There's not a person that could withstand him. So how do I stay grounded so that I'm not carried away with false doctrine and end up corrupted? Not that false doctrine isn't trickery and nice to hear and all of this other stuff, but it would lead you to the death of the Holy Spirit's movement in your life.
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10: 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And now as we leave you, remember, as we just heard from Pastor Cannings, we are warned in Scripture about the dangers of false doctrines. So let's stay grounded in God's Word with the help of the Holy Spirit.
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24: Some of our favorite moments in our kids' growing up years have been storytelling time. I remember one time after we told the Bible story about the book of Genesis, I said to my daughter, "And honey, do you remember who the first mommy and daddy were?" And she said, "Yep, Eve and Steve." Okay, so much for my Bible teaching. Mm-hmm. I said, "Do you remember who their boys were?" She said, "Yep, Cain and Abel." Here we go again. Well, back to the drawing board for Bible stories. But I do think the Bible is exciting, and I wanted my children to think so. So I tried to make the telling of the stories as exciting as possible. So each night I would take the story to sort of a cliffhanger point, and I'd leave it there, often to loud protests. But even when they objected, they were ready to listen the next night. You know, When you don't tell the whole story, you keep folks interested. I'm Ron Hutchcraft, and I want to have a word with you today about a chapter at a time. Now, if you're in need of God's guidance today, would you walk with me into the life of Abraham for a minute? God's got a great storyline for Abraham's life. He's going to have him leave his home. He's going to have him go to Canaan land. He's going to eventually promise him that that land will be his. And then he's going to promise that he's eventually going to have a son. And that son is going to become a great nation. And he's going to give that son to him miraculously. But did he tell them that all at once? No. God only gives Abraham the story a chapter at a time, like I used to tell my kids stories. Just real quickly, as we march through his life and our word for today from the Word of God, Genesis chapter 12, verses 1 and 2. The Lord said to him, "Leave your country. Go to a land I will show you. I will make you a great nation, and I will bless you." Well, he sure doesn't give him very many details, does he? He just says, "Leave and go to this land." Well, that's what Abraham does. He goes on what information he has. Chapter 12, verse 7, he's in Canaan. God appears to Abraham and says, "To your offspring I will give this land." Now he finds out there's going to be perhaps some children. And then he finds out that it's going to be the land of Canaan that God was talking about. And in chapter 15, verse 4, God goes on to say that it's going to be to a son that will come from your own body. You're going to have a son? And then finally, he leads him in Genesis chapter 22 to the offering of that son, willing to sacrifice him. And after he's shown that willingness, God gives him blessings that are unprecedented. Wow. Notice the pattern of God's leading. You might need to know this right now in order to understand what he's doing in your life right now. He shows you what you need to know to take the next step. And then after you do that next step, he'll show you what you need for the next step. It's an unfolding scroll, a little at a time. It's like me telling that story to my children. Because I didn't give them the whole story. Guess what? They were eager to get back to my lap the next night. The old hymn writer said, "We cannot see what lies before, and so we cling to him the more." See, the plan is the easy part for God. He can give you that in one blueprint right now. But you would walk away with that under your arm and not need him, not depend on him, not be back in his lap. God wants to build trust in him in a day-to-day relationship. And so he shows us the story a little at a time. Like Abraham, your mission is to take the step he shows you today from his word, not to worry about the whole big picture. There's another reason he doesn't show it all to us. If he did, we might either run from it or run to it, and we'd ruin it. Like jumping ahead of the book and wondering why the chapter didn't make any sense. But if God's will unfolds a day at a time, it just seems natural when we get to it. So act on the chapter that the Lord is revealing to you right now. And then return to his lap tomorrow for the next exciting episode.
0: 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God bless you.
3: Numbers chapter 19 introduces one of the most unusual ceremonies in Scripture, the ritual of the red heifer. It has to do with contamination, spiritual contamination that needed intentional cleansing. Welcome, this is Moody Bible Institute's devotional Today in the Word, and I'm John Gager. This red heifer ritual wasn't about shame or superstition. It was about restoration to wholeness and community. Contamination came from contact with death. In a community where burial was a sacred duty, this purification was essential for maintaining spiritual cleanliness. The instructions were quite specific. Tell the Israelites to bring you a red heifer without defect or blemish and that has never been under a yoke. This perfect animal would be slaughtered and burned completely, hide, flesh, blood, and dung, along with cedar wood, hyssop, and scarlet wool. The ashes would be mixed with water to create the water of cleansing. The purpose was clear, for purification from sin. Anyone who touched a dead body, bone, or grave would be ceremonially unclean for 7 days. Without the purification ritual, they would remain cut off from the community and unable to approach God's tabernacle.
4: God declared that this is a lasting ordinance. The ritual pointed beyond itself to a greater truth, that cleansing from the contamination of death requires divine provision. The writer of Hebrews later connected the red heifer to Jesus. Today in the Word, we read in Hebrews 9, verses 13 and 14, the blood of goats and bulls and the ashes of a heifer sanctify them so that they are outwardly clean. How much more then will the blood of Christ cleanse our consciences from acts that lead to death? 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
7: In the movie Avatar: Fire and Ash, now on video, director James Cameron unleashes another installment chronicling the ongoing war between the alien Na'vi people and the humans pillaging their planet, Pandora. Once again, Jake Sully, the former paraplegic human whose consciousness now resides in a Na'vi warrior, leads his family and people into battle against the human invaders, as well as a violent Na'vi nation known as the Ash People. Heroic themes emphasize the importance of family, courage, and sacrifice. 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So we're giving Avatar, Fire and Ash a 2 out of 5 for family friendliness. 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
25: 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Although history's bookshelf has many notable manuscripts, the Bible stands above them all because its author is God himself. 2 Timothy 3:16 says, "All scripture is inspired by God and profitable for teaching, reproof, correction, and training in righteousness, so that the man of God may be adequate, equipped for every good work." 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
31: Welcome to Turning Point. Do you feel cheated because unbelievers are the ones who seem to be having all the fun in this life? Today, Dr. David Jeremiah explains why there's no reason for Christians to feel shortchanged and every reason to feel blessed. From his series, God, I Need Some Answers, here's David to introduce today's compelling message, Why Do Good Things Happen to Bad People?
32: And you know, over the years, you've probably heard people speak about this question, why do bad things happen to good people? Well, in this lesson, we've turned the tables because in Psalm 73, that seems to be what's going on. From this great psalm, we're going to answer some of the questions you have. When you look at people who don't know God, who look like they don't have any reason to know God or want to know God, and yet they seem to be so successful and thriving, why is it that good things happen to bad people? Psalm 73 will help us with that. And this is just one day that we're going to talk about this. So listen carefully, take good notes, and follow along in the Bible. During the month of May, we are featuring a very special resource that has never been offered before. It's brand new, just off the press. A 236-page hardback gift book called Five Psalms for a Flourishing Life. This takes you into five very well-known and important psalms and helps you understand how they can make a difference in your life. This is a great resource, the Book of Psalms, and it deals with such practical things, as we're going to find out today. By the way, if you haven't already ordered your book, Five Psalms for a Flourishing Life, be sure to ask for it when you

0: There are two topics of conversation we're usually told to avoid, politics and religion. But God calls us to openly share our relationship with Jesus Christ. 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Today on Know the Truth, Philip DeCourcy offers the example of Jesus' disciple, Andrew, to encourage us to share the gospel with others. 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
1: It was 1990. All the eyes of the scientific world were focused on the launch of the Hubble Space Telescope. That launch was met with great anticipation. The scientific world was so eager to receive the images that would be transmitted from this telescope, and it was dropped from one of our space shuttles. But that bubble soon burst, in that it was learned, to everybody's discouragement and disappointment, that there was an error in the telescope. One of the lenses had a curvature on it. And so the photos and the images that came from deep within space were kind of very fuzzy and mangled. And you can imagine the scientific world was thrown for a loop. But over time, the problem was identified and it was fixed as we sent a mission to fix it. And several astronauts went on a spacewalk and corrected the problem. In fact, as these images started to be transmitted back from the corrected lens, one scientist was even quoted as saying that he found it to be a religious experience looking at the beauty of creation. We can only imagine the images that were transmitted from deep in space and the reports that came back. Now, as I've reflected on that, I agree with Jack Graham, pastor of Prestonwood Baptist Church in Texas, that there's an interesting correlation between the Hubble telescope and its design and its purpose in relation to the task of believers in Jesus Christ. You see, we are called to look deeply into the face of the Lord Jesus Christ, to worship Him, love Him, experience Him, grow to know Him, and then go and tell the world what we have seen of Him and reflect Jesus to those who don't know Him. We're to transmit that. We're to convey that. We're to export our experience and knowledge of Jesus Christ. I hope you know that a true Christian exists to introduce others to the marvelous grace of our loving Lord. The Christian faith is a missionary faith. It cannot exist in anonymity, in a world of unbelief and unbelievers. You know that from the book of Acts, we learn in Acts 8, verse 4, that the early Christians went everywhere gossiping the gospel. I've got news for you, that Christianity is not a privately held opinion. It's a publicly confessed faith, and it must be confessed publicly. In fact, we're told, aren't we, in Romans 10, verse 9 to 10, that we must believe in our heart and confess with our mouth that Jesus is Lord. Jesus warned us, scary, that if we won't confess Him before man, He won't confess us before the Father. The Christian faith is personal. It's not private. And we make that mistake. I like what Alvin Reed, the teacher of evangelism at Southeastern Baptist Seminary in North Carolina, said, Christianity is a movement to be advanced, not merely an institution to be maintained. Look, Christianity is a show-and-tell religion. And I want us to see that eminently and emphatically manifest in the life of the disciple Andrew. He's the first disciple called to the side of the Lord Jesus. In fact, the early church calls him in the Greek protokleidos, first called. Andrew was first called, but he wasted no time in calling others to follow Jesus. We see here in the text, he goes immediately to his brother and he shouts, Eureka, we've discovered the Messiah. Come and see Him. Come and meet Him. And we read that he brings his brother to Jesus. He understood, as we said by way of introduction, having looked into the face of the Son of God, it's our delight, as it was his delight and duty, to reflect the glory of Christ to others. See, one of the things about Andrew, just by way of introduction, is that you never find him alone in the Bible. He's always in the company of others, and more specifically, he's always bringing others to Jesus. He's always introducing people to Jesus. You say, Pastor, where do we see that? Well, we've already read one of those episodes here in John 1, verse 40 to 42. He brings his brother to Jesus. We'll get here later, but in John 6, verses 8 to 9, he brings a boy with his packed lunch and his brown bag to Jesus. And through that, Jesus feeds the 5,000. In John 12, verse 20 to 22, there is a group of Greeks who are in Jerusalem for one of the Jewish feasts, and they've heard about this new rabbi, and we read in the text that they want to see Jesus. And they first convey that to Philip, but he doesn't take them to Jesus. He conveys that to Andrew, and Andrew takes them to Jesus. He's always bringing people to Jesus. His work for God is always up close and personal. He's the patron saint of personal evangelism. Now, there's three things we're going to say about him, but before we get there, let me just give you a running commentary that I think will give us a bit of a profile. Let me introduce Andrew to you, the one who introduces others to Jesus. Number one, his name means manly. I don't want to read too much into that, but certainly by the way he lived, he was a manly man. He was courageous, and he was committed to the cause of discipleship and evangelism. His brother was Peter. Okay, we see that in the text we have read. His father was called Jonah. We see that again in the text we read here in John 1, verse 42. He was born in Bethsaida, in Galilee, around the north shore of Galilee. Read about that in John 1, verse 44. But later on, he moves about 5 miles along the coast to Capernaum. That's where we met him in the first chapter of Mark's gospel. Remember how he's in Peter's house? It talks about Peter and Andrew and how the Peter's mother-in-law was sick with a fever. So he's a manly man. He's brother to Peter, he's a son to Jonah. He was born in Bethsaida. He moved to Capernaum. By trade, he was a fisherman. Okay, read about that in Matthew 4, verse 18. It seems also from Luke 5, 7 to 10, he was in a fishing syndicate. Remember that incident in Mark 1 when we looked at it? When Jesus calls Andrew, he also calls Peter. And when he calls Andrew and Peter, shortly he calls John and James. And it seems the four of them may have been in a bit of a fishing syndicate. They were running a little fishing business there out of Capernaum. He was a convert of John the Baptist. He was a follower of John the Baptist who made him a follower of Jesus Christ. Behold, the Lamb of God. And those who followed John began to follow Jesus. He's listed among the first four, which gives him a certain importance and prominence, although he never works his way into the inner three. Peter, James, and John seem to have the ear of the Lord Jesus in a way that the other disciples don't. They seem to share some of Jesus' most pertinent and personal experiences when the others don't. And so while Andrew is in that first four, who may have been part of that fishing syndicate, he never seems to get into that inner three. Just a little footnote. Let me say this too. He seems to be close to John. Now, the text doesn't specifically say that, but here's something for you to think about. All our material on Andrew, and it's not much, is about 13 references of him throughout the New Testament. That's all. We've almost just got a silhouette of his life. But the majority of them, the balance of them's in John's gospel, which would seem to infer maybe that John and Andrew had quite a close relationship. In fact, we're not told who this other disciple was of John who followed Jesus, but every commentator is unanimous in saying it probably was John, the writer of the gospel. So John and Andrew seem to have had quite a close relationship. Let me tell you another thing. He was very relational, very conversational. You and I would have liked Andrew. You'd like to have grabbed a coffee with him at Starbucks. You know, you wouldn't have had to do all the talking. It would have been a good and a lively and an encouraging and an interesting and creative conversation. Let me tell you why I think that. Because he's always introducing people to Jesus. He's a people person, you know? He loved people like God loves people. Remember that famous quote by Abraham Lincoln, God loves common people because he made so many of them? And I think Andrew loved common people, and he was easy to talk to, and he was quick at building bridges. Look, his older brother listens to him. How many older brothers listen to the younger brother? Not many, but Philip does, because Andrew's engaging, personal, loving, relational. I mean, he's the one that spots the little kid with the sack lunch in John chapter 6. He doesn't overlook the insignificant, talks to the little fella, and the little fella comes with him and gives his lunch to Jesus. And Philip doesn't know what to do with the Greeks, because you see, the disciples at first were sent out to reach the house of Israel. The Greeks show up, and Philip's like, what do we do with these people? What category do we put them in? Where do they belong? And he's struggling with what to do with this new category of people. He's never maybe even met a Greek. And we read that he takes him to Andrew, and then Andrew takes Philip and the Greeks to Jesus. So he's relational, personal. And then just finally, and we'll get into what we really want to say, he's the patron saint of three countries. Did you know that? Three countries and churches within those countries have kind of taken a liking to Andrew and have kind of held him up as an example of godliness and love for God and Christian service. Do you know who the three countries are? Number one, Russia. He's the patron saint of Russia. Number two, he's the patron saint of Greece. And number three, he's the patron saint of Scotland, with St. Andrew's cross being on their flag because he was crucified in an axe shape. If he was going to die, he didn't want to die like the Lord Jesus died on a cross, but he was crucified in an axe shape, according to church tradition. You know, we don't put all store or a lot of store in it, but maybe. And it's called the St. Andrew's cross, and you'll see it in the Scottish flag, the white cross going diagonally. So, little bit of a profile gives you a little flavor of this guy, you know? So what are we going to say about him? Well, if you're taking notes, number one, I want you to see the hour that changes Andrew. The hour that changes Andrew. I hope you agree with me that the greatest day in our lives, besides the day that we're born, is the day we're born again. The day we're born is important, because if you're not born, you can't be born again. But the day we're born again, the day that our name is written down in the Lamb's Book of Life, the day that heaven comes down and glory fills our souls, the day that we know that the debt of our sin has been erased, and through faith alone in Jesus Christ, we've been given a righteousness that's not ours, and through Jesus Christ and his high priestly ministry, we have now come into a living, dynamic relationship with God that will last forever. When that happens, that's a day to be remembered. Amen? For Andrew, that day came. The day after Jesus was baptized by John, Andrew was part of that messianic movement that had been established by John the Baptist. You can read about it in the earlier verses here in John's gospel. And John was there to indeed make a way for the Lord. He told his followers, there's one coming after me, greater than me. I baptize you with water. He's going to baptize you with the Holy Spirit. And so there was a messianic fervor. There was an anticipation. There was something in the air. And there comes that moment, pivotal moment. We read about it here in the text in verse 36. And looking at Jesus as he walked, John said to his disciples, his followers, behold the Lamb of God. And he encourages John and Andrew to follow Jesus. That's exactly what they do. They tag along a little bit. Jesus stops, looks over his shoulder, hey, what do you guys want? What are you seeking? Lord, where are you going? Come and see. And wherever Jesus lands for the day or for the night, they spend a day with Jesus. And this is a turning, transformative moment in the life of Andrew. So much so that John notes the very hour that it took place. Did you notice that? Look at verse 39. He said to them, that is Jesus, come and see. They came and saw where he was staying and remained with him that day. Now it was about the 10th hour. John remembers that hour. Andrew forever remembers that hour. That is 4 o'clock in the afternoon, according to my research. 4 o'clock in the afternoon, John and Andrew meet and follow the Lord Jesus, they spend the rest of that day with the Lord Jesus. That's the hour that changes him. That's a wonderful time in someone's life. It was about 8:30 for me on the Antrim Road in Belfast. It was a youth meeting. I was under conviction of sin. I've been brought to see my need of the Lord Jesus Christ. I wanted to make that decision, but I didn't know how to do it. Could somebody help me do it? And a sensitive youth leader noticed me and came alongside me and said, "Is everything all right?" And I said, "No, it's not all right. I need to get saved. I need to put my faith in the Lord Jesus." And Philip led me to faith in Jesus Christ about 8:30 that Sunday night on the 20th of January, 1978. And that hour has defined every minute, every hour, every day, every week, and every year of my life since. And it will indeed define my forever in the life to come. It's a powerful hour. In fact, remember that scene in John Wesley's life where he puts in his journal the night he put faith in the Lord Jesus? He says this: "In the evening, I went very unwillingly to a society in Aldersgate Street, where one was reading Luther's preface to the Epistle of Romans. About 9:15, 8:45, while he was describing the change which God works in the heart through faith in Christ, I felt my heart strangely warmed, and I did trust Jesus Christ." 9:15, 4:00 in the afternoon, 8:30. There's a moment you're born, and there's a moment you're born again. And that incident shapes Andrew, defines the rest of his life. It will give meaning and motivation to every day he lives. There's a before and there's an after when it comes to someone's experience of God, someone's relationship with Jesus Christ. Paul puts it this way, doesn't he, in Galatians 2, verse 20, "The life I now live," love that phrase, "the life I now live, I live by faith in the Son of God." There was a life before Christ. And then there's a life after Christ. And the day we come to Christ is the biggest and best day in our lives. And we need to keep the thought of it, the glory of it, the wonder of it, the magnificence of it alive. I recommend for you and me, I've chastised myself about this recently. I haven't done this as much as I should have across my life. I remember our anniversary because I forgot it once and I'll never forget it again. Forgot it once, never forget it again. We remember birthdays. That's all good. We should celebrate those moments. The people we have come to love, the children God has given us, the life he's granted us. Should we not spend the day we came to Christ reflecting on God's grace and goodness? Take an inventory. Jack Graham, I quoted him earlier, pastor of Prestonwood Baptist Church in Plano, Texas. He says this in a book of his I just read recently. "The problem with many of us Christians is we got saved and then got over it." I've been thinking about that a lot. You're reading it, just their sentences that grab you by the throat and just shove you against the wall. That's one of them. Have you and I got saved and got over it? It shouldn't be. God forbid that that is the case. Andrew never got over the day he got saved. It was the 10th hour. It was 4:00 in the afternoon. It was the joy of that hour, the glory of that experience, the mercy that he received, the everlasting nature of what went on. It marked him and it marked what he did from that moment. And can you imagine how contagious his experience was? Because the next day, the first thing he does after spending an evening with Jesus, having come to faith in him, 4:00 in the afternoon, he goes and finds his brothers. And I think he shared that gospel with some authenticity, with some excitement, and with some reality. And I think it made a real impact on Peter. "We've discovered the Messiah. Eureka. And come and see him." Don't be thinking that for Andrew, evangelism was easy and all was successful. It wasn't. At times it was difficult. At times it was unrewarding. But he did it because he loved the Lord. And he loved the lost. And the remembrance of that hour, 4:00 in the afternoon, fueled both those loves. He loved Jesus for loving him. And he loved the lost because he said to himself, if I get to enjoy this, if I love my brother, and I love my sister, and I love my mom, and I love my dad, and I love my neighbors, and I love those I go to work with down at the fishing harbor, I want to share this message with them. You know, for a time, many of you know that Garrett Anderson came to our church, was for many years a greatly liked Anaheim Angels player. A couple of years ago, I got to take him and Vince Evans, who played for USC and for the Bears and the NFL, up to Masters College to share their testimonies. One did it in the chapel, and the other did it with the baseball team. And it was a great day. There's several things I remember about that day. And in conversation over lunch with several of us, including John MacArthur, somebody asked Garrett, you know, what's the greatest moment of your baseball career? Now, this is a guy who's got a World Series ring, MVP on several occasions, you know? Just a long resume, take your pick. You know what he said, the greatest moment in my life, the greatest day in my baseball career was the day I made it to the major leagues. And then he said this is astounding. He says, I have forgotten whole World Series. But he says, I can go through that day when I made it to the big leagues, I can go through that in slow motion. From walking out onto the pitch to getting changed in the locker room to the crowd, the noise, the sense of everything that was going on around me. Oh, that day we came to Jesus, man, we should be able to replay that in slow motion. It should be vivid. It should be real. It should live with us forever. And it will make us good evangelists. How can you persuade others of that which you're not persuaded yourself? If you've got saved and got over it, you're not going to be a good witness for Jesus Christ. You better fall in love with Jesus Christ again, because if you don't love him, if you don't marvel at God's grace, you're going to be a hopeless witness for Christ.
0: Let's not miss the opportunity to love Jesus as a true disciple. This is Know the Truth with Philip DeCourcy, and we're in the second week of a series titled All the King's Men. 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And in this book, author Chang unpacks the bold vision behind that work, showing you what it looks like when a congregation takes its calling seriously and what the local church can accomplish when it's grounded in the truth of God's Word. 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I'm Wayne Shepherd, inviting you back next time for another inspiring message about the 12 disciples. That's coming up Tuesday on Know the Truth. Today's program was produced and sponsored by Know the Truth Incorporated. Jesus said, "You shall know the truth, and the truth shall make you free."

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1: With SRN News, I'm Rich Thomason in Washington. The clock is ticking for Iran. That's according to President Trump. He's taken to Truth Social to warn Iran's leadership that it had better move fast to make a deal with the U.S., or there will not be anything left of them. Republican Senator Lindsey Graham says negotiations with Tehran have hit a brick wall.
2: President Trump's very frustrated. So what to do next? I think it's going to be very difficult to get a deal with the current regime.
1: He tells NBC's Meet the Press, you're not going to get a deal with this crowd until you hurt them more. The Trump administration working to verify voter eligibility nationwide, checking tens of millions of registrations against federal databases.
3: At least 67 million voter registrations have already been processed under the program. The initiative is designed to identify individuals who may be ineligible to vote, including non-citizens or people who have died but remain on voter rolls. Officials say the early stages of the program have flagged tens of thousands of registrations for further review, prompting supporters to say that running voter rolls through federal databases is a necessary step to protect the integrity of elections. Ken Lorman reporting.
1: On the National Mall yesterday, Rededicate 250, a national jubilee of prayer, praise, and thanksgiving.
4: Our great president, President Donald Trump, has planned a year of celebration as we have a time of sports and shows and pomp and parade.
1: The Reverend Robert Jeffers, a pastor at First Baptist Church of Dallas. On Wall Street this morning, stock futures suggest a lower open later on. The Dow futures are down 345 points. NASDAQ futures off 109. S&P futures down 32 points. This is SRN News. Most churchgoers are reaching out.
5: A new survey released by Lifeway Research reveals that 77% of Protestants who attend services regularly say they have developed lasting relationships with people in their church. 66% tell Lifeway that they intentionally try and get to know people in their congregation. The study authors add that, quote, building relationships is one of eight signposts that measure characteristics evident in believers who are progressing in spiritual maturity. Michael Harrington reporting.
1: Australia says a neo-Nazi network is the second organization being banned under a new law criminalizing hate groups and support for them. The legislation was passed in response to the anti-Semitic attack on a Hanukkah celebration at Sydney's Bondi Beach in December, in which 15 people were killed. A statement by the government says a National Socialist Network changed their name but did not change the fact that they were still an organization and were still engaging in anti-Semitism. SRN News. Young lady from Michigan is a standout in her chosen career field.
6: Michaela Esposito is a student at Washtenaw Community College in Ann Arbor, Michigan, and she's really good at welding. So good, she'll be the first female welder to represent the United States at a worldwide competition in China in September called the World Skills Competition. Esposito said when she was a kid, she had a dream of being the first female to accomplish something.
7: I just figured everything was already taken. So when I got to this position, I figured out that this is kind of my shot to be make history in a way.
6: She says she's getting a lot of practice.
7: I'm currently welding 80 hours a week, and in between now and September, I'll be doing a series of practice competitions.
6: I'm Donna Water.
1: All four crew members ejected safely after two Navy jets collided midair during an air show yesterday in western Idaho. More details at srnnews.com.
8: 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A spring storm pushing a cold front through western Colorado today, leaving much cooler than normal temperatures and mountain snow in its wake. The Weather Service says highs 15 to 25 degrees below normal are expected today, then a warm-up through the end of the week. Authorities in Moffat County have seized about 90 bison and a mule from a local ranch during an animal welfare investigation. Officials tell the Denver Gazette the animals were removed after concerns over their conditions. The ranch owner could face misdemeanor animal cruelty charges. A death in Colorado from hantavirus not connected to the recent cruise ship outbreak. State Health Department confirmed the case Saturday, saying the Douglas County resident got sick after being exposed to rodents, the most common way people are infected. Construction is set to begin today on the 23 Road and Broadway roundabout. The city working with the Redlands 360 to improve traffic access to the development. I'm Libby Pelletier in the News Center.
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11: Good morning, Zane Matthews with your Monday morning light here on KJOL. So happy to be back in the studio. My sincere thanks to Dave Andrews for filling in for me during my vacation time. Coming up this morning, music from Danny Gokey, Blessing Offer, and Josiah Queen with Dusty Bibles, and I've got a 1998 classic from Passion Worship. And your Western Slope forecast today for Grand Junction and Delta. Showers and thunderstorms, some gusty winds, a high of 58, and tonight down to 36, and Tuesday sunny and 66. For Montrose today, 50% chance of rain and breezy, a high of 59. Tuesday, sunny and 64. Right now in Grand Junction, some showers in 51. Montrose has rain 59. It's rain in Delta in 55. Fruita, showers in 48. Rifle, rain in 50. Mostly cloudy in Paonia, 52. Cedar.

0: Hi, friends. This is Dave Andrews, the station manager of KJOL, with an inside report. Things have been pretty steady behind the scenes with staff vacations, tech upgrades, event planning, coordination for the future. And as a part of that, we've been interacting with a lot of ministries lately. And we'd love to ask you to keep our local ministries in your prayers and also financial support. You know, a few ministries are not seeing the income that they do need for day-to-day operations. No doubt the heavy gas prices and grocery costs are having a real impact on the Christian community, and also there seems to be more spiritual warfare these days and challenges, just odd challenges that arise. And it reminds me of the importance that the body of Christ plays in the ability of our local ministries to work for God's kingdom right here on the Western Slope. So here is a challenge to take a step out in faith to support our biblically based ministries, our local ministries on the Western Slope, and keep your church in mind as well. We do feel KJOL is a part of all of that, and is most certainly been a slow year for us and a slow month of May for us. And if the Lord leads, we'd be very grateful for any prayers and financial support at kjol.org or the address I'm about to give you. Thank you to each and every one of you who are taking that step out in faith this month in these financially difficult times to support KJOL and our other local ministries on the Western Slope. And now here's our address. It's 1354 East Sherwood Drive, Grand Junction, Colorado, 81501.
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3: Well, my thanks again to Dave for filling in for me last week as I was on vacation. And no, I didn't go anywhere. Never even left Mesa County. Played some golf, got some home projects taken care of. Watched some playoff hockey, stayed up a little bit later than normal, and that was about it. Nothing too exciting, but it was good, and I thank the Lord for the rest and the time to refresh. Right now, a 2026 Night Vision artist, he's in the Saturday lineup. It's Blessing Offer and Lift Me Up here on KJOL, where you hear the light.
4: Sometimes

There's a KJOL classic from 1998. That's Passion Worship, Every Move I Make. Well, we're thanking the Lord today for some rain this morning across western Colorado. We do remain in extreme drought conditions, and my guest today on Accent is the Parks Manager for Mesa County, Travis Haldeman, talking about how the county is dealing with the dry conditions in regards to how they're taking care of Mesa County parks. They're being very deliberate with their strategy with limited availability of water. That's coming up at 6:30. Right now, Josiah Queen with Dusty Bibles on KJOL, where you hear the light.

0: You'll come through now like you did back then, time and time again. That's Mac Brock. This is Morning Light on KJOL. I'm Zane Matthews. Coming up, music from Crowder. I've got the latest from We the Kingdom and Phil Wickham. What an awesome God. Your Western slow forecast today for Grand Junction and Delta. Showers and thunderstorms, some gusty winds, a high of 58. Tuesday, sunny and 66. For Montrose today, 50% chance of rain and breezy, a high of 59. And Tuesday, sunny and 64.
1: With SRN News, I'm Rich Thomason in Washington. A defiant Iranian leadership suggests it's ready to fight again, and President Trump seems more than willing to oblige. Mr. Trump says time is running out for Tehran to get serious about a peace agreement with the U.S. North America's largest commuter railroad is not running today, the first weekday morning of a strike that has shut down New York's Long Island Railroad, serving an estimated 250,000 commuters every day. More contract talks slated later today. The shootings were random. In Austin, Texas, 10 attacks injured 4 people over the weekend. Police have arrested 2 teenagers and are hunting for a 3rd individual. Mid-air collision of 2 Navy jets at an Idaho air show over the weekend. All 4 crew members ejected safely, and they are in stable condition. On Wall Street, the Dow futures are down 345 points.
2: Price of gas in Colorado up another 31 cents in the past week to an average $4.66 a gallon. AAA Colorado says Grand Junction's average is $4.68. That's up 16 cents from last week. As drought tightens across the state, the nonprofit Colorado Water Trust is offering to pay farmers and ranchers for unused water to boost stream flows and protect fish habitat. Supporters tell the Colorado Sun the program could also give producers a financial option during a difficult growing season. Mandatory evacuations are in effect in southeastern Colorado as the fast-moving Sharp fire spreads from Oklahoma into Bucket County. Officials say the fire has grown to roughly 28,000 acres, prompting highway closures and critical fire warnings across the region. Governor Polis verbally declaring a disaster emergency, activating the state emergency operations plan. I'm Libby Pelletier in the News Center.
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0: My guest today is Travis Haldeman, Mesa County Parks Manager, here to talk about how Mesa County is responding and adjusting to ongoing drought conditions. And Travis, how would you describe drought conditions in the county presently? How bad is it?
4: This is the worst drought in over 130 years, the worst that we've ever seen or have recorded. So our water situation, it's not good. We had a winter with a very low snowpack. Now we have to adjust for it to ensure that we have adequate water supplies for both drinking and agricultural use.
0: Travis, can you explain for our listeners how this process works as the county is adjusting their strategy in dealing with this drought? What are you trying to accomplish?
4: When I looked at our water use across the board, across all of our properties, I had to break it into 2 categories. The first category I looked at was what buildings and facilities do we have that are using domestic water for outside irrigation? Those were easy to reduce. Those are, you know, buildings like the old courthouse, the Justice Center, different government buildings that we have. So I looked at that and I calculated that, okay, we can reduce water there. That's going to save us about 7.5 million gallons on the domestic water side. And when I looked at the parks, I had to weigh the usage of the park versus is it aesthetic or is it sports fields? What's the use of that? So then I was able to look at our parks and say, okay, this park here uses all domestic water to water it. We cannot water that park. And in our other parks, I was able to cut off some of the non-essential turf areas. So our general goal is about an 80% reduction in water usage across the board.
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0: This is today's GFA Minute with KP O'Hannon.
1: It was one of the most unforgettable encounter I had. Just a while ago, during one of the clergy conferences in the country of Nepal, I met this young brother and his most beautiful wife and two little children. I was surprised and amazed that they actually walked 4 days from the remote community they were serving the Lord to come and attend this conference. Talked to them quite a bit and realized that they are so passionate and filled with compassion to see the entire community come to know the Lord Jesus Christ. And there are thousands of them serving God. Let us join our lives with them in prayer.
0: KP's book, Revolution in World Missions, is yours free at gfaminute.org.
2: Psalm 34:19 tells us the righteous person is going to have many troubles. Well, that's good news, right? The righteous person is going to have many troubles, but there is a but, and it's an important one. The righteous person is going to have many troubles, but the Lord delivers him from them all. The Lord delivers him from them all. What a comforting promise from the Word of God. Here's We the Kingdom with Rescue Me on KJOL, local Christian radio for the Western Slope.

There's Citizen Way and Perfectly Loved on KJOL. Well, the Bible quiz is back this morning, and we have some business to finish up in the book of Acts, which is just an amazing book chronicling the beginnings of the early church, its struggles and victories, the journeys of the Apostle Paul. Today we are in Acts 27, and today it's a numbered question, and we'll have the Bible quiz coming up at 7:20, the prize today from Looney Bean Coffee in Montrose. Right now, Phil Wickham singing about our amazing God, what an awesome God he is, on KJOL, where you hear the light.

0: Today's economy has created a lot of challenges, as we all know, whether it's individuals, households, businesses, churches, or other ministries. That's certainly true for KJOL. 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And as we sell no advertising, we look to you to invest prayerfully and financially. We know times really are challenging, so please invest as the Lord enables, and by all means, pray. Thanks for sharing and praying for KJOL.
1: With SRN News, I'm Rich Thomason in Washington. The United Arab Emirates' only nuclear power plant has been targeted by a drone strike. No major damage, no radiation leaks have been reported. And there's been no claim of responsibility, although suspicion does fall on Iran. President Trump spoke with Israeli Prime Minister Benjamin Netanyahu and shortly afterward wrote on Truth Social that Iran, quoting the president, better get moving fast or there won't be anything left of them. It is a long, slow trip into work this morning for tens of thousands of commuters who rely on New York's Long Island Railroad. A strike has shut down the LIRR, the largest commuter railroad in North America. Another round of contract talks scheduled for later today. The cruise ship at the center of an international health alert has finally ended its long, tumultuous voyage.
2: The cruise ship, hit by a deadly hantavirus outbreak, has docked at the Dutch port of Rotterdam for disinfection, wrapping up a troubled journey that has put international health authorities on alert. The NV Hondius was carrying 25 crew members and two medical personnel as it reached Rotterdam on Monday morning after all the passengers disembarked elsewhere. AP reports people boarding the boat were wearing white hazardous materials suits. A short distance from where the ship docked, authorities have set up white containers along the water in between a line of windmills. The crew will enter immediate quarantine. I'm Charles Deledesma.
1: Congo's health minister announcing the opening of three Ebola treatment centers in the country's east comes as Congo grapples with an outbreak of a rare variant that has no approved therapeutics or vaccines. More than 300 suspected cases, 88 deaths have been reported in Congo and two in Uganda. On Wall Street, the Dow futures down 159 points. This is SRN News. There's a lot of God in the Declaration of Independence.
3: With the 250th birthday of the United States looming, the nation's founding document is getting a closer look. In its opening paragraph, Thomas Jefferson proposed that, quote, the laws of nature and of nature's God grant humans equal status and entitle Americans to dissolve the political bonds with Britain. As historians have shown, Benjamin Franklin added a phrase to suggest that those rights had been, quote, endowed by their creator. Michael Harrington reporting.
1: A federal judge has blocked the Trump administration's demands for transgender patient information from Rhode Island's largest hospital. This decision marks a setback for the Department of Justice, which says the information is needed to investigate possible misbranding fraud. The DOJ is especially concerned about sex change operations being performed on youngsters. The Rhode Island decision is the latest development in the fight over health records of children. This is SRN News. A mid-air accident at a Western Idaho air show.
4: Four crew members are recovering after a crash involving two Navy jets. Officials say the crew members ejected safely and are in stable condition after the jets collided and crashed during an air show at a military base in Idaho. Emergency crews responded to the collision Sunday at the Mountain Home Air Force Base, about 50 miles south of Boise. The remainder of the show was canceled. Nobody on the ground was hurt. Officials say the aircraft were performing an aerial demonstration when the crash occurred. Videos posted online by spectators show four parachutes opening in the sky as the aircraft plummet to the ground. I'm Mike Hemp.
1: Two teenagers are in custody following 10 apparently random shootings that injured four people over the weekend in Austin, Texas. Police say the search for a third potential suspect goes on. More details at srnnews.com.
5: KJOL thanks Avant Environmental Services of Grand Junction, a business partner underwriting a portion of the expenses of local Christian radio for the Western Slope. KJOL. Former Mesa County Clerk Tina Peters is set to be released on parole June 1st. after Governor Jared Polis cut her prison sentence in half Friday. Mesa County District Attorney Dan Rubenstein calling the decision disturbing and irresponsible, saying it undermines accountability in the election tampering case. Colorado utility customers could see higher bills as debate grows over keeping coal plants online. Critics say extending operations at Xcel Energy's Comanche and Nixon units could increase costs and prolong pollution concerns. Xcel says upgrades support reliability and clean energy transition efforts. The Arts Center in Grand Junction is launching what it calls a mini capital campaign, looking to raise $250,000 for essential repairs, additions, and improvements. Calling it the TLC for TAC campaign, the Arts Center plans a new exterior look for the building, HVAC improvements, and more. I'm Libby Pelletier in the News Center.
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9: Good morning, Zane Matthews with your Monday Morning Light here on KJOL. So happy to be back in the studio. My thanks to Dave for filling in last week while I was on vacation. Got some great music lined up for you this morning. Jamie Jam Goshen coming back again. I've got that new one from Chevis Phillips. Stories. Matthew West is on the way. And we're going to hear from Thrive Worship. It's a thousand more. Plus the Bible quiz back

0: Cedar Ridge, 51. And in Rangeley, it's 38. For Meeker, it's 40 degrees.
1: Hello, this is Ryan Stepanek, director of Twin Peaks Bible Camp. Today's good news verse is Ephesians 1, 3 through 4. Praise be to the God and Father of our Lord Jesus Christ, who has blessed us in the heavenly realms with every spiritual blessing in Christ. For he chose us in him before the creation of the world to be holy and blameless in his sight. That's today's good news verse from Ephesians 1, 3 through 4.

0: Just a reminder from Jamie Jam Goshen, holy, holy, holy is the Lord God Almighty, who was and is coming back again. Now here's Corinne Hawthorne and Matt Maher, How Great, here on local Christian radio, KJOL.
1: All I've been

There's Corinne Hawthorne and Matt Maher and How Great here on KJOL. Well, the Bible quiz is back today. It's coming up next, and we are back in the book of Acts, chapter 27, and we're winding things down. Paul is on a ship, and he's in big trouble, and Paul is not alone. In fact, far from it. The prize today from Looney Bean Coffee in Montrose, and the Bible quiz is coming up right here on KJOL, local Christian radio for the Western Slope. I got

0: can tell.
1: And it's time for the Bible quiz here on KJOL. The prize today from Looney Bean Coffee in Montrose. Today we return to Acts 27, and I think you're going to need your Bible for this one today. So you folks in Montrose and Delta and Olathe, grab your Bible. Be ready for today's question, Acts 27. Paul has been arrested. He's been put on a ship with other prisoners, and he's on the way to Rome to stand trial. But a huge storm is brewing in the sea, hurricane force. But Paul has been assured by an angel that no one will perish. And keep in mind, many of the passengers on the ship, like Paul, were prisoners. And with all the chaos of the storm and trying to keep the ship afloat, some of the men, pretending to lower anchors, actually lowered a lifeboat, and they were intending to escape, perhaps thinking it was an opportunity to avoid the penalty for their crime. But at the same time, they were hungry. They hadn't eaten for 14 days. But Paul warned them, if they didn't stay with the ship, they would not be saved. So they cut the ropes that held the lifeboat, and they let it fall away. Finally, they had something to eat. Paul took some bread, gave thanks to God in front of them all, and our question from verse 37, altogether, there were how many people on board that ship? Altogether, there were how many people on the ship? You'll see that there in verse 37 of Psalm chapter 27. 254-5555 is the number to call, or text your answer to 995-5565. That's 99.5 KJOL, and the prize today from Looney Bean Coffee in Montrose. I use

All right, I am here. Just got off the phone with our winner from Montrose and took just a second to do that. Howdy got in this morning, got the answer on the Bible quiz, and won the prize from Looney Bean Coffee in Montrose. So, Howdy, thank you so much for doing the challenge this morning. Let's get to that question there in Acts chapter 27. Paul, no stranger to hard times, and here again, more trouble. A stormy sea threatens his life. They finally have something to eat after 14 days. And a side note here, here's an example of praying before a meal, in case you ever wondered if there was a biblical precedent. And of course, we did see this when Jesus fed the 5,000 and the Last Supper. And here again is another example where he prayed before the meal. But here in Acts 27:37, we're told exactly how many people are on this troubled ship. They are heading for disaster. And just an interesting factoid, the answer is 276. 276 people aboard that ship, and spoiler alert, every life was spared, though their lives were threatened by the storm and by the soldiers guarding them. And we'll look at the end of Acts 27 tomorrow, and here's another spoiler alert, the ship is officially shipwrecked.

0: There's Thrive Worship. It's a thousand more here on KJOL. This is Morning Light. I'm Zane Matthews. Coming up after Breakpoint, I've got music from Natalie Grant in Christ Alone. Jet Trouble, I Need You, Ryan Stevenson's latest, plus the Discover Creation Challenge with Alpha Omega Institute's back here on Morning Light. Your chance to win a $20 gift card to Texas Roadhouse. And that's coming up here in just about 10 minutes. Your Western slope forecast today for Grand Junction and Delta. Some showers and thunderstorms, gusty winds, a high of 58. Tuesday, sunny and 66. And for Montrose today, a 50% chance of rain and breezy with a high of 59.
1: Welcome to Breakpoint, a daily look at an ever-changing culture through the lens of unchanging truth. For the Colson Center, I'm John Stone Street. Throughout this month, hundreds of thousands of graduates will walk across stages and begin a new stage in their own journey of life. Many will sit through boring, pointless, or otherwise uninformed graduation speeches in the process that are unhelpful microcosms of what happened to them in the classroom. Perhaps the greatest commencement address of the modern era was given in 1978 by renowned Soviet dissident Alexander Solzhenitsyn. His prophetic voice to that year's Harvard graduation class stressed the importance of civil courage in the pursuit of truth. The trajectory of Harvard commencement addresses ever since, however, has been quite inconsistent. This year, in fact, grads will hear from the late-night comedian Conan O'Brien. I guess he'll at least be funny. Henry Adams once quipped that the transition from President George Washington to President Ulysses S. Grant was sufficient evidence to refute Darwin's theory of evolution. The same could be said of Harvard commencement speakers. As Harvard alum Charles Kessler quipped, "So much for natural selection." Important to understanding this time of year and all that it means is the choice of words we use to describe these events. According to the Oxford English Dictionary, the word graduated as an adjective goes back to the 1600s, and it simply means to have received or hold a university degree. Yet, to have merely graduated lacks special significance. Consider the growth and the number of college graduates in America today, driven by the massive expansion of higher education institutions, degree modalities, and the seemingly endless supply of federal financial aid. According to recent data between 1993 and 2023, the number of U.S. college graduates among adults aged 25 and older skyrocketed by 75%. So today, over 38% of Americans aged 25 and older are college grads. That compares to just 20% in 1990. Now, none of this is meant to discredit, by any means, what so many have done to earn their college degrees. But it does seem clear that an undergraduate degree today is not the same marker of distinction that it once was. Framing graduation as a commencement, now that points to a higher purpose. To commence, after all, means to begin, to enter. Unfortunately, for so many, what's not clear is what exactly they are supposed to begin or where exactly they're supposed to enter. After 10 months of rigorous worldview training in a cohort setting with like-minded colleagues, the Colson Fellows Program does not graduate fellows. We do not celebrate with a commencement where they're asked to commence into a new stage of life. Instead, Chuck Colson determined that they would be commissioned, and therein lies a whole worldview of difference. The Colson Fellows Program provides key distinctives that help Christians develop a Christian worldview and to engage their world with clarity, confidence, and courage. In his book, How Now Shall We Live, Chuck Colson made a claim that lies at the heart of what the Colson Fellows Program is all about. Quote, "Our calling is not only to order our own lives by divine principles, but also to engage the world. We're commanded both to preach the good news and to bring all things into submission to God's order by defending and living out God's truth in the unique historical and cultural conditions of our age," end quote. And so, the Colson Fellows Program culminates each and every year with a commissioning, and Colson Fellows accept that charge with confidence, knowing that Jesus promised in his great commission to his disciples, "I'm with you always, even to the end of the age." To learn more about the Colson Fellows program, go to ColsonFellows.org. That's ColsonFellows.org. For Breakpoint, I'm John Stone Street.
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0: 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I think you'll find today's question pretty easy, probably easier than our Bible quiz question earlier in the hour. And I'll take caller 3 right now, 254-5555. That's 254-5555. Caller 3 gets to play. We'll have today's question right after this.
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0: 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So someone's trying to call on the office line, but that is not connected to the studio, so that's not going to work. 254-5555 is number. Give you just a few more seconds to call in, and then I'll give you the question and the answer. Ah, there's somebody right now. Let's do it. Hi, who's this?
4: This is Michael Apple.
0: Michael, you got a chance to win a gift card to Texas Roadhouse on the Discover Creation Challenge, if you're up to the challenge.
4: I'm up to the challenge. I'll give it a try.
0: All right, Michael, I think you are. Here is our question. Again, all these are provided by Alpha Omega Institute. According to the Bible, Michael, the age of the universe is how many years old? 14 billion, 100 million, 1.8 million or 6,000 years old?
4: 6,000 years old. Final answer.
0: Final answer. Michael, you've got it exactly right. And you've got the gift card from Texas Roadhouse. 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Hang on the line just a second for me, Michael. We'll get your address, get you fixed up with that gift card, okay?
4: All right, thank you.
0: You bet. Thank you, Michael. And we will do another question tomorrow, again from Alpha Omega Institute. And we thank them for their support and a chance to give away some gift cards and learn something about creation and about Alpha Omega Institute.

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0: In the movie Avatar, Fire and Ash, now on video, director James Cameron unleashes another installment chronicling the ongoing war between the alien Na'vi people and the humans pillaging their planet, Pandora. Once again, Jake Sully, the former paraplegic human whose consciousness now resides in a Na'vi warrior, leads his family and people into battle against the human invaders, as well as a violent Na'vi nation known as the Ash People. Heroic themes emphasize the importance of family, courage, and sacrifice, but we also get more violence, sensuality, language, and non-Christian spirituality, too. So we're giving Avatar, Fire, and Ash a 2 out of 5 for family friendliness. 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

0: There's Hope Darst and Peace Be Still here on KJOL. Again, my thanks to Michael for calling in and doing the Discovery Creation Challenge with Alpha Omega Institute. And Michael told me that his kids convinced him to call in. He was kind of waiting for the question to see what it was going to be. And they said, no, you got to call first and then get the question. And so Michael gave in to the kids, called in, and got the answer, won the gift card from Texas Roadhouse. Compliments of our friends there at Alpha Omega Institute. We'll do another question tomorrow morning at 7:40. Thank you for listening this morning. And again, my thanks to Dave for filling in for me last week as I was on vacation. So happy to be back in the studio this morning. Coming up, we've got A New Beginning with Pastor Greg Laurie at 8:30 and at 9 o'clock, Focus on the Family. But coming up next, it's Family Life Today here on KJOL, where you hear the light.
1: You walk, you run, you climb.

0: With SRN News, I'm Rich Thomason in Washington. Make a deal or else, President Trump says Iran, quoting here, better get moving fast or there won't be anything left of them. The threat comes as Iran signals it is prepared to resume the fight. Senator Lindsey Graham on NBC's Meet the Press.
1: I talked to the CIA director yesterday. Is there any evidence that the crowd in charge now is any less committed to destroying Israel, going after us, the great Satan, purifying Islam? I think the answer is no. So weaken them further, and you may get a deal later. But you're not going to get a deal with this crowd until you hurt them more.
0: Tens of thousands of New York commuters have had to find other ways to get to work this morning. The strike shut down the Long Island Railroad. Contract talks set to resume today. The long, troubled voyage of the Hantavirus cruise ship is finally over. The vessel has docked at Rotterdam for a thorough cleaning.
2: This will mark the end of the MV Hondius's long journey home to the Netherlands after beginning its voyage in Argentina at the start of April. The cruise trip that followed was to become the stuff of nightmares after the emergence of the deadly outbreak that left at least three passengers dead. Most of those on board were evacuated last week when the vessel moored off the coast of Tenerife, but a 25-person crew and two medical staff remained for the final leg.
0: The BBC's Tom Bailey. President Trump is moving to withdraw his $10 billion lawsuit against the IRS over the leak of his tax returns. The president's action follows reports that a resolution of the case was close at hand. All four crew members ejected safely after two Navy jets collided midair. Happened during an air show yesterday at a western Idaho military base. On Wall Street, the Dow is down about 14 points. The Nasdaq, 2 points lower. This is SRN News. Is religion gaining or losing influence in the U.S.?
3: According to a new poll from the Pew Research Center, 37% of Americans believe that faith is gaining purchase in society, and that's the highest percentage in nearly 25 years. On the other hand, 61% of respondents think that religion is losing influence, but that group is shrinking from a high of 70% 5 years ago. Roughly half of all Americans say the influence of faith in the country is a good thing. Michael Harrington reporting.
0: The leader of an Eastern European neo-Nazi group has been sentenced to 15 years in prison for trying to recruit others to commit violent attacks against Jews, including one plot that would have involved dressing as Santa Claus to hand out poison candy to kids. The 22-year-old from the country of Georgia pleaded guilty in November of last year to soliciting hate crimes and distributing information about making bombs. In 2024, prosecutors say the defendant directed members of his group to target the Jewish community. SRN News. Researchers in Dublin have uncovered the oldest surviving English poem found in a Roman library.
4: The poem, Caedmon's Hymn, was composed in Old English by a Northumbrian worker in the 7th century. It appears within the Latin text Ecclesiastical History of the English People by the monk known as the Venerable Bede. The discovery highlights the diffusion of the English language centuries earlier than previously believed. The manuscript had a complex history, traveling across Europe and the Atlantic before being found in Rome's public library. The library's digitization efforts may lead to more discoveries. Keith Peters reporting.
0: 5.2 magnitude earthquake has hit South China's Guangxi region, killing two people and toppling buildings. State media reports the quake hit early today, injuring four people, forcing thousands to evacuate. More details, srnnews.com.
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7: A spring storm pushing a cold front through western Colorado today, leaving much cooler than normal temperatures and mountain snow in its wake. The Weather Service says highs 15 to 25 degrees below normal are expected today, then a warm-up through the end of the week. Authorities in Moffat County have seized about 90 bison and a mule from a local ranch during an animal welfare investigation. Officials tell the Denver Gazette the animals were removed after concerns over their conditions. The ranch owner could face misdemeanor animal cruelty charges. A death in Colorado from hantavirus not connected to the recent cruise ship outbreak. State Health Department confirmed the case Saturday, saying the Douglas County resident got sick after being exposed to rodents, the most common way people are infected. Construction is set to begin today on the 23 Road and Broadway roundabout. The city working with the Redlands 360 to improve traffic access to the development. I'm Libby Pelletier in the News Center.
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8: 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I am Zane Matthews. 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Showers and thunderstorms, some

0: Ephesians 1, 3 through 4.
1: I'm Steve O'Dell with Mission Network News. The recent arrest of six Christians in southwest China highlights growing religious freedom concerns in the country. Todd Nettleton with the Voice of the Martyrs USA says these believers were apparently involved in church activities for children, yet the charges against them make it sound far more serious.
2: Organizing minors to engage in activities undermining public order, that is not a religious charge. That is a you're undermining the government charge. And so that could carry quite a serious penalty.
1: The case is only one example of the Chinese Communist Party's push to bring religion under state ideology and control. Last week, top United States and Chinese leaders met in Beijing. Pray that advocates will speak up for persecuted Chinese Christians and pray for the encouragement and strengthening of imprisoned believers. Next, Keys for Kids Summer Reading Club begins June 1st and invites families to sign up to receive their Word with Zach devotional materials or unlocked devotional materials for teens. Greg Yoder with Keys for Kids says,
3: I'm amazed at how many parents have told us because of the Summer Reading Club, their kids have gone like day after day after day after day studying God's Word or being in His Word.
1: The program can help kids develop habits of daily scripture reading and study that will hopefully last into their adult lives. Keys for Kids encourages kids in their devotions throughout the summer with monthly prize drawings. Please pray that families will get involved and that kids will draw near to Christ through regular devotional times. 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I'm Steve O'Dell.
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6: Okay, we're talking emotions today.
5: Yeah.
6: So I'm going to leave and let you two women.
5: I was wondering what your part was going to be in this.
6: I was like, about emotions.
7: You know what? We're going to talk to you. Alicia Michelle is with us, and she's going to analyze our emotions. Specifically, maybe yours, Dave.
5: There you go.
6: All right.
5: I am looking right at you right now.
6: Okay, I'm done. Let's talk emotions.
5: All right,
6: I mean, honestly,
5: let's do it.
6: I'm joking. I'm so excited. Because I don't think.
5: She's liking that.
6: I mean, I wouldn't categorize that men aren't emotional and women are, because we all are.
5: Mm-hmm.
6: But, you know, you're an emotional, like, coach. Mm-hmm. Tell us what that means.
5: It just means I help people learn how to manage them with confidence. So it doesn't mean that we aren't going to have the crazy ups and downs. It just means that we can learn how to have skills and practical things to understand how our body works, but also how to connect with God through this process. So that's what I love doing, because I feel like we all have emotions, like you said, in different degrees. And we've had a lot of things that may have told us we shouldn't talk about them, or we shouldn't deal with them, or they're not something God wants us to even have. It just focus on truth. And I think there's a middle road in there somewhere.
7: Well, even the title of your book, Emotional Confidence, which you just said, Three Simple Steps to Manage Emotions, listen to this part, with science and scripture. And we've been on your podcast before, Alicia.

0: But you also get into brain science in a lot of the things you talk about, which I thought, wow, that's interesting, because you're hitting brain science, you're hitting science, you're hitting scripture and Jesus. Those don't always all go together.
1: Right. No, as somebody who has always been, I want to know the reason why behind something. To me, as I started, when God transitioned me to look more into this area, which I'm sure we'll talk about in a second, I wanted to understand, how were these emotions happening in my body? If God made our bodies and he designed our brains, then doesn't it make sense that we should understand things like neuroscience, understand how thoughts are formed, understand what happens to our body when we're feeling an intense emotion, so that we can partner better with the Holy Spirit to manage them well?
2: So, yeah, and I've never once had that thought. When you were saying that, I was like, yeah, we really should, shouldn't we?
1: Yeah.
2: I'm sort of kidding. But there were a lot of decades of my life as a young man, I didn't. Honestly, if I sat down and you were counseling me, you would say, Dave, you avoided it all those years. Partly because of trauma in my childhood. And I learned to shut down emotions and perform.
1: Yes.
2: You know, just perform. Get the job done. Don't even think about it. And I've learned as I've matured, everything you just said is so true.
1: Yeah.
2: We have to dive into what's going on underneath and understand it if we're going to be the people God has called us to be.
1: Right.
2: Well,
1: my story is the same as yours, basically.
2: Really?
1: Because for most of my life, I did push emotions down. I didn't want to have anything to do with them. They got in the way of me needing to perform and to just get stuff done. And what do you do with an emotion when you don't, it won't go away? You can't change a situation. Like you said, there have been things in the past where it was like, if I go there, that means I have to open up this whole area. And what do I do with that? So it's easier to just keep going.
0: It's too traumatic. I've talked to so many people that say, I don't want to go to a counselor.
1: Yeah.
0: Because I don't want to open up
1: exactly
0: the whole past, because I don't know if I can survive that.
1: Right.
0: Because of the emotional trauma that they faced.
1: Absolutely. It, often there is a lot of emotional trauma there, but even if it isn't, there's the idea of, okay, great, God, I know there's stuff in there, but again, what do I do with it? And so that's why I love helping people understand the practical tools to say, here it is, Lord. How can I walk through this well with excellence, understanding how you made my body, not shaming myself for feeling this, but also not letting it rule my life? There is an in-between that I know you have for me. So help me to figure out how to partner with you to do that, how to even grow closer to you through that.
0: Some people might be thinking, why are we talking about this? Because this affects our marriages.
1: Amen.
0: It
1: yes,
0: affects
1: everything.
0: Our parenting. It affects everything in our families.
1: Yeah.
0: And even how do we help our kids with these big emotions? So yes, this totally fits in.
2: I mean, if there's anything I've learned as a husband, and I didn't know this when I first got married, maybe a lot of us don't, I have to understand Ann's emotions and lean into what she's feeling, what she's thinking.
1: Right.
2: I didn't want to do that. I'd be like, you're good, right? Please just be good.
1: Just go deal with that on your own, honey. Just go
2: We're good.
1: That.
2: Yeah. You're good, right? Okay, good. I'm going to go
0: and
2: do
0: And I'd
2: my-
0: be like, what are you feeling?
1: Right.
0: And he would say, I don't know.
1: I know.
0: And so this really applies.
2: What do you mean you know?
1: Well, just, you know, my husband is more of a quiet guy. And so he sometimes I have a hard time understanding what he is feeling. And just I think men in general, it's harder for them to understand what's going on inside. So
2: what do you do with that?
0: Wait, let's get to our story.
2: You're a coach. Yeah, I mean, yeah, you can tell us how you got into it. But I mean, right away, there's husbands listening going.
1: Sure.
2: Or wives going, yeah, but that's my husband. So what do I do with that?
1: Yeah.
2: What do you do?
1: Well, I think you can only handle you. So even if, like with that original thing when you just said a second ago to Anne, I want to know what you're feeling. I need to understand your emotions. Well, before you can even understand her emotions, she needs to know what's going on and how to process it. So yes, that question comes up of how do I fix him? How do I get him to talk about his feelings? Of course. But the first question is, let's focus on what's happening in you and understanding you so that if that time comes, understand how to express it even and be more sympathetic and compassionate.
0: Because that expressing part is really important too.
1: Oh, yes. Definitely.
3: 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I'm Luke Middendorf, president of Family Life, and I'm glad you're here for Family Life today. 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Thank you.
2: Okay, I guess we got to go back and say, okay, what's your story?
1: How did we get started in this? Yeah. I've always been someone who's been very emotional. The official, I guess, term is a highly sensitive person, HSP, if you've heard of that term before, but had no idea what to do with it. I was always just very driven, very performance, very perfectionistic, like that kind of stuff. So I don't got time to deal with the other things. And that worked for me for a really long time until I noticed when I got married, like, you know, there's tension that builds and things are overall fine, but then there's these little things that keep building, things that don't get resolved, things that can't change. Like, my husband was traveling a ton and I had a lot of young kids by myself and all this pressure on me. That all came to a head in 2017 when I suddenly started getting a really bad headache out of nowhere. And I don't have headaches. I was about to go on a missions trip down to Mexico, went down there and it got really, really bad to the point where I had to go to the leader and say, this is, you know, I need to have somebody else help me find some medicine or something, but nothing was helping it. And so finally about 2 a.m. one morning, it was the second night there, I went outside into the desert and I heard that voice of God to say, you need to go home and you need to go home right now.
0: Wow.
1: God, I'm leading a Bible study. Like, we have already short staffed. Like, this is not possible. Next morning, I went back to the leader and I said, I think I need to go home. And he's like, okay, no problem. Right. So they drove me to the border. My husband picks me up. It was a Saturday, thankfully, because when you have a headache and it's a Saturday, you pretty much go to the ER.
0: Right.
1: That's the only thing you can do. So I got to the ER and they took scans and did all this stuff and said, you're having a vertebral artery dissection. How are you even standing here? We don't even know how you are walking around. We need to send you to a specialty hospital. Like, I was like, what are you talking about? They kept asking me, were you doing bungee jumping? What were you doing in Mexico? And I was like, I'm on a mission trip. I'm a mom, you know, like nothing. But they said the injuries that we see in your neck right now are on par with someone in an accident or someone who had been doing bungee jumping and they had their neck snap. And they're like, they kept asking me these questions. Long story short, I ended up in the hospital for a week. A few days later, the other side had a dissection. Went back to the hospital.
2: The dissection, I didn't know until I read your book.
1: Yeah.
2: It folds in.
1: Yeah. So an aneurysm is a vessel that would expand outward. A dissection is where the vessel collapses inside of itself and like the inner lining separates from the outer lining. Blood clots start to form. The vertebral arteries are in your neck. And so there was some blood clots that were forming. I did have a few mini strokes while I was there in the hospital. So I spent the next 9 months on my back. I could not do anything. I had everything taken away from me.
2: And
1: everything.
2: Four kids.
1: We were homeschooling at the time. My husband was out of work at the time. We'd been out of work for 15 months. But it was a God thing because I could not get out of bed. I could not feed myself. I had to have injections 5 times a day to keep my blood thin. Like all of these things. If I didn't have my husband there, he completely had to take over everything. So interestingly, you know, as soon as I started getting better, that's when the job offer finally came through. So, you know, God works.
0: But I'm thinking of you too, Alicia, because I'm a doer.
1: Yeah.
0: I'm a go-getter. And so are you.
1: Yeah.
0: And here you are on your back. You can't even be a mom.
1: No.
0: Really.
1: I couldn't do anything. And that is a very sobering place to be.
2: Yeah.
1: When God takes everything away, you have nothing but just the aloneness with the Lord. And it was just like, you need to change. Like, I'm going to give you a second chance here, but it's not hacks. It's not like, oh, I just need to sleep a little bit more. Because people have been telling me for years, I was sleeping 4 hours a night for probably about 15 years.
0: Wait, what?
1: Yeah. I went to bed at 12:30 and woke up at 4:30.
0: Why?
1: Because I had so much to do, quote unquote. That was how I felt like I was at least able to do something in my life, is just get stuff done. So that just had built up. So it was more than just like, oh, you need to sleep. It was like, what is keeping you stuck in this pattern where all that you are doing is just to perform, to please. There's something in there. And so as I began investigating that, learning more about that, learning about the science, especially how the mind works, I ended up becoming certified as a neuro coach, understanding how that works and how to help others. I realized I'd been working with women up to that point already, but there was this shift now where I said, how many other people have these inner thoughts that are driving them, where they know truth, they know that God loves them, they know that they're enough in Christ, but why are they still, and I'm including me in the they, why are they still not living from that? Why are they still living in this emptiness and feeling not enough?
0: I used to say that all the time. Yeah. Even going to seminary, I felt like I knew all the right answers.
1: Right.
0: I know what the Bible says about identity, how much he loves me, how he's with me. I couldn't get that head knowledge to get down into my heart.
1: Exactly.
2: Okay, you got to answer the question. I mean, everybody's asking, okay, why? Because that is everybody's journey.
1: Isn't that so cool? So I began understanding how the brain works. So to make it very simple, if we think of the brain as the subconscious part of our brain, we'll call it that, and the logical prefrontal cortex. So in the subconscious part of our brain, there are these patterns that we've developed. And these patterns and habits are very helpful. Like it helps us know how to pick up a glass, knows how to use a fork, because our brain has learned how to do that. And it's like running a little computer program every time we do that. But around the ages of 9 to 11, the brain starts creating those same patterns around identity, specifically around love, worth, and enough. So without us even realizing it, we're starting to see, what is happening in my life that makes me feel loved? What is happening in my life to make me feel worthy? Well, if you live in a place where maybe your looks have made you feel worthy, or somebody told you that if you got good grades, so those patterns start to be developed. And the brain just says, when you're in that stimulus where I need to feel loved, oh, well, this works. So you just do it. So it's this almost automatic patterning. Well, maybe we get to an age where logically we go, oh, I learned this about me, about what Jesus says about me. That's not the same. So there's this battle happening.
0: Okay, I have to stop us. 9 to 11, what was going on in your life that began to kind of cement in those thoughts on identity?
2: 9 to 11, you know me with remembering my childhood. I mean, dad's gone, brother died, little brother.
1: Wow.
2: Just mom and I.
0: I mean, but that was before, but 9 through 11, I'm thinking like, this is when you just go off in sports.
2: Yeah, I was just going to say sports and music. Yeah, music started at 8, saw the Beatles movie and boom, that was it. But sports and music were my ticket to be loved and enough.
1: Yeah.
2: And approved, yeah.
0: Okay, I want to hear yours too, Alicia, because mine, I was 11 and I had become the MVP of my gymnastics team, but it's also when I was that age, when I came home with some medals, and some of our listeners have heard this, I had done the best I had ever done on this huge regional statewide gymnastics meet, and I had everything set out on display. I'm the youngest of four.
1: Wow.
0: And I said, my dad came home and I was in bed and I told my mom, have him wake me up when he sees all this, because we're such a sports family, performance family.
1: Yeah.
0: And my brother, oldest brother, came in at the time too, and he was older, in his 20s. And they said to me, I had a third in the all around or a fourth. They said, we are the Barons. We are the best.
1: What?
0: Don't come home unless you have a first place. And so, I mean, think about 11 years old.
1: Yeah.
0: We just don't try our best.
1: No.
0: We have to be the best. And their hearts were good. Like, I had a great family, and they're thinking this is going to motivate her.
1: Exactly.
0: But I'm thinking neurologically, what happened that day? And it just sucked.
2: So that gets sort of cemented in.
0: Okay. What about you, Alicia?
1: To be fair, it's probably, it could go 9 to 13, even extend a little further, but still the same range. I think I learned from very early on that grades mattered. And my sister, who is an amazing woman, like, she and I are super close, so I can say this to her now, but she was always the cute, funny one who got all the attention, and I was the smart, serious, work hard one. So I kind of realized this is my role. I get really good grades and I get attention. And also about that time, interestingly, when you're talking about just events in life, because I'd never really thought about this before, but there was a girl, it was third, fourth, fifth grade. There was a girl who was my best friend who out of nowhere, I just didn't even see it. She just said, "I'm not your friend anymore. I don't like you." And she turned all of my friends against me.
0: That's pretty typical for girl life.
1: Yeah.
0: Too.
1: So I remember feeling so betrayed and like out of left field. And I know like that is one of the deepest fears that I have is that somebody will just kind of blindside me.
0: Like betray you.
1: Like betray you or blindside you with that information. And so I think, looking back on that, that really has been something I've had to work through.
0: I think this would be an interesting conversation with a spouse.
1: Yeah.
0: Get those 9 to 13.
1: Yes.
0: What were some of the core things that you remember that maybe have shaped your fears or identity?
1: It's a powerful conversation.
0: Even for teenagers, that'd be really interesting.
2: Well, then what do you do with it? You know, because I'm like, okay,
0: yeah, you started going into that, so help us.
2: I want to be a performer's guy. Okay, so.
1: Yeah, that's such a great question. Because I don't think you have to get rid of the performance or the excellence or living in that way.
0: But the lie.
1: But the lie that's developed, the lie that this is all that I am. So as part of this training, I have learned how to do a technique called brain priming. So we go back to where did this come from? What are the specific words that are being said? It's not a 2-second kind of conversation. It takes some time to figure out what that is. We can identify when these incidences occurred, why it makes sense. And this whole process actually is kind of where the ADD model, which I know we're going to talk about, where that came from, because it's acknowledging why it makes sense that you went through that and why you felt that way. Discerning what is the lie? What is the lie and what is the truth in that? Mm. And then deciding what are we going to do with that? So we create a script, a brain priming script. The great news about the brain is that because it is neuroplastic, it can change. Our brains are not the same they were 6 months ago. We're always getting new neurons. We get 1,200 new neurons every day. Mm. Because of that, we can change these patterns. God is, which to me is like the most beautiful example of that verse in Lamentation that says his mercies are new every morning. Mm. We have a chance to rework these things. So the brain priming process is to take this script of things that I help as a person trained to do this, I help them create what this is, understanding what are the things that you need to hear from God to help that heal. Mm. Like for me, it might have been about betrayal, like we talked about, being enough. I don't have to excel in sports to be enough. I can excel in sports, but I don't have to do that to be worthy. So reworking on that. And then the science shows us that it's not 30 days to change a habit. It's actually 61 to 64 days. Hmm. So what happens after 30 days is that if you think of a neural network as a highway, so it's like the highway is being dismantled. Every time we have a thought, it's being strengthened. So it's being built up. If we decide to not have that thought anymore and we have a different thought, the brain says, oh, we're building something new. Okay, we'll start pulling off this old one and building this other one over here. About 30 days, 50% of the time it's choosing the old highway and 50% of the time it's choosing the new highway.
0: That's fascinating that our brains can do that.
1: We feel like we're making change, but the fact is 50% of the time you still got the old highway going.
0: Yeah.
1: So we have to go all the way to 60 to 64 where that old highway is gone. And the new one comes. And I love taking people through this process because the stuff that starts to change in them, it's such a subtle thing. I don't tell them, like at certain points of the process, you see certain things happening, but suddenly they'll start seeing themselves. Oh, wow. I was not afraid to stand up to her and just like it was a second nature to not have that conversation or, it's okay if I lost that game. You know, I'm fine.
0: It reminds me of Romans 12:2.
1: Yes.
0: Which says, don't be conformed to this world, but be transformed by the renewing of our minds.
1: Yes.
0: I mean, it's exactly what's happening.
1: Amen.
0: You're being transformed by creating this new neural pathway.
1: Exactly. Yeah.
0: And God can help. I mean, we have the Holy Spirit in us who can help us. That happened in our marriage where I was in that rut of constantly thinking about how Dave was doing things wrong.
1: Exactly.
0: It took me a while, which makes sense with this, the whole how long it takes to change a habit. It was like years,
2: days.
0: Probably years.
1: Well, but think about it. Why did it take longer or why does it take longer for us? Because for you, there was that conflict happening of, I want to think differently.
0: Yeah.
1: I want to talk differently about him, but this is still happening. Yeah. So it's like this ongoing tension. Right. Both are being built, so to speak, at the same time.
0: Yeah.
2: So how did it work for you? I mean, are you still like back in the bed at night? I mean, you're 9 months. I mean,
1: that was
2: crazy
1: awful.
2: To understand. Was that a life-changing, like, future? Not physically, but, you know, emotionally, vocationally, everything.
1: Oh, yeah. So everything changed for me in terms of what I felt God calling me to focus on. Mm. Before, I had been writing and talking to women about homeschooling and marriage and family, things like that, which there's nothing wrong with that. He just had shifted now. Wow, there is this whole need for amazing Christian women who love Jesus, gone to every Bible study, know all the things, but are still crippled because they're stuck in these patterns. How can we help them find freedom? And I know that process of renewal I had to go through. And sometimes even when I start seeing some of these patterns start to build up again, it's like, thankfully God has given me the ability to notice now and the tools to say, mm-mm, we're not dealing with that and we're not going back. So it's definitely been a life change for me and given me the freedom and the confidence, I guess, to not be afraid.
2: I mean, what was your lie that you identified?
1: I think the biggest one was that I have to be perfect to be loved. I have to perform to be loved. That was probably my biggest one because I would go to sleep and only stop working when I felt, this is so crazy, when I felt like my brain could not even focus or think at all. Like when my eyes and my head started hurting so much. Have you ever gotten to that point where you've just worked yourself so far? So I would get to that point and I would not let myself stop until I got to that point because I was like, well, then you obviously haven't worked hard enough. There's more for you to do today. I remember thinking that over and over and over.
0: Like you had to be to the point of exhaustion.
1: Yeah, because that's working hard. You just have to get it all done.
0: I think this is a super interesting conversation.
2: Of course
0: with
2: you do.
0: Alicia,
2: it's
0: Michelle.
2: About emotions.
0: I know.
2: I loved it too.
0: Did you?
2: Oh, yeah. This is going to be great for guys and women.
0: Yeah, we're going to get into it more tomorrow too.
2: Yeah, her book's called Emotional Confidence, and you can get it at familylifetoday.com and just click on the link in the show notes. And she'll be back with us tomorrow.
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5: God wants to bring revival to our culture. And today, Pastor Greg Laurie says that plan involves you. But don't let that scare you.
6: God is not looking for ability as much as he's looking for availability. He's just looking for someone, well, like you, to say, Lord, here I am. I want to be an influence in my sphere of influence. I want to make a difference in the place you've called me to. So revival starts with us. This

0: Remember Smokey the Bear? His correct name is Smokey Bear, a fictional spokesperson for the U.S. Forest Service. It's a only you can prevent forest fires. Fires can start by one careless person. But when it comes to the fire of revival, that fire can start with one person who does care. And today on A New Beginning, Pastor Greg Laurie helps us be that kind of person who lets God use them to share the love of Christ in a world that needs that message.
1: Turn in your Bibles to the book of Nehemiah. We're going to start a brand new series, and the title of this series will be From Rubble to Revival. And the title of my message is Revival Starts Here. So, I've told you this story before, but maybe some of you haven't heard it, about a woman who was walking down the beach here in Southern California. She saw something embedded in the sand, and she reached down and brushed the sand off it, and it turned out to be a lamp, and a genie appears. This is a true story, as I often say when telling genie jokes. And so the genie says, "Oh, Master, I will grant to you one wish." So this woman literally pulls a map of the Middle East out. She says, "You know what, genie? If I only have one wish, I'm going to go big. I'm going to ask for peace in the Middle East. They're always having conflict in that part of the world. I want peace." And then she thought about it for a moment and thought, well, wait, if it's only one wish, let's go even bigger. I want global peace. I want peace all around the world, genie. That's my wish. The genie says, "Are you insane? I can't grant a wish like that. That's too big. Come up with something else." She said, "Well, I've always wanted to find a good man. You know, a man that would smother me with affection and tell me how beautiful I am, a man that would help me with housework, a man that would actually pick up after himself, that would not sit on the couch and watch sports all day long, just a nurturing, loving, caring guy. That's what I want, genie. I want one good man." The genie said, "Let me see that map again." Okay, so kind of a put-down joke for men. Okay, so some things seem impossible, but with God, all things are possible, right? And our nation is a mess right now, as you all know. We have continuing violent crime on the rise. We have families falling apart. It seems like the very foundation of our nation is crumbling. And of course, we want to see America strong again. Yes, we want to see America prosperous again. Yes, we want to see America great again, but more importantly, I want to see America godly again. That's the key. And that's only going to happen as a result of a spiritual awakening, or what we often call a revival. So the book of Nehemiah is about a man named Nehemiah that played a key role in rebuilding the walls of Jerusalem. But it's not just about rebuilding the walls of a city. It's about restoring a nation's heart to God. Effectively, the book of Nehemiah is a blueprint for what happens when people cry out to God, confess their sins, and return to Him with all of their hearts. And so it's a good book to look at because God has given us a template for revival that we often quote. And it's 2 Chronicles 7:14, which was given initially, originally to Israel, but in principle it applies to any nation, including ours, when God says, "If my people, which are called by my name, will humble themselves and pray and seek my face and turn from their wicked ways," God promises, "then it will hear from heaven, forgive their sin, and heal their land." So we want to see our land healed, and God tells us what we need to do. So revival starts with us. That's why I'm calling this series From Rubble to Revival. But before we dive in, we need a little history lesson so we can understand what's going on in Israel as we enter into this story. So at this point, Israel has been a nation under the leadership of kings like Saul and David. Saul was the first king. He was rejected, replaced by David, who was the greatest king in the history of Israel. David was followed by his son and successor, Solomon. And during this 40-year reign, it thrived. These were the glory days of Israel and the glory days of Jerusalem. So God promised Israel. He says, look, if you obey me and walk with me, I will continue to bless you. But if you disobey me and turn from me, I will scatter you to the ends of the earth. And it really started with Solomon. He didn't take the sage advice of his father on his deathbed, who said, Solomon, my son, know the God of your father and serve him with an undivided heart. Soon Solomon's heart began to go astray, and he turned to immorality and even open idolatry, and it went from bad to worse. So when Solomon died, the kingdom split in two. The northern tribes were ruled by a guy named Jeroboam, and the southern tribes by Rehoboam, and both tribes turned to idols and false gods. So the northern kingdom fell first, and they were taken captive by the Assyrians. The people of the northern kingdom were absorbed into the various cultures of the world. But the southern kingdom fell later as they were sent into exile to Babylon. Babylon at this point was a powerful world power. And so they took control of the Jews. Why Babylon? Well, Babylon was idol central. So effectively God said, you guys want idols? I'm sending you to Babylon for 70 years. Let's see how that works out for you. And that's exactly where Israel finds himself. And so while they were in Babylon, God still was at work. He raised up Daniel as a prophet. You remember the story of Daniel and how he spoke boldly to the kings Nebuchadnezzar and his grandson Belshazzar. And an amazing thing happened. Nebuchadnezzar actually became a believer. It's the most radical conversion in the Old Testament. Completely unexpected. A world leader becomes a believer in the Lord God of Israel. But his grandson, as I mentioned, Belshazzar, didn't follow the advice of old grandpa. And he went his own way. And you remember the story of the writing on the wall that happened with Belshazzar as he was going out of his way to worship the false gods of his people. And God wrote on the wall, your days are numbered and your kingdom is divided. And along comes Cyrus and the Medo-Persian forces, and they conquer Babylon. And now Cyrus is ruling. And Cyrus tells the Jews they can go home again. So in 536 BC, the first wave of Jews returns to Judah under a man named Zerubbabel. Now, I know some of you are going, oh, this is boring. Greg, where are the jokes? We need jokes. Okay, I got a joke for you. Ready? Knock, knock. Ach. God bless you. Okay, one more. Knock, knock. Boo. You don't have to cry about it. Okay, so there's your jokes. Now let's go back to the story. Why should we study history? Well, because history is his story, speaking of God. We can learn so much from the past, for the present, and for the future. And Malcolm Muggeridge once said, quote, all new news is old news happening to new people. So there's a lot to learn as we study history, especially biblical history.
0: Pastor Greg Laurie will have the second half of his message in just a moment.
1: You know, I've heard people describe a trip to Israel as seeing the Bible actually come to life. Hey, everybody, Greg Laurie. And I've been to Israel many times, and I've led a lot of tours, and I have to say that's absolutely true. Listen, when you're walking on the same stones that Jesus himself walked on, well, that's something that's enriching to your faith. It's not just a travel experience. It actually energizes and enhances your study of the Bible. Think of it this way. It's a vacation with a purpose. And we're going to be taking a tour of Israel April 6th to 15, 2027. 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
0: Step right into biblical history. 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Get details at Israel.harvest.org. Well, we're opening the book of Nehemiah in Pastor Greg's current study series called Rubble to Revival. Let's continue.
1: So we have the first wave of Jews returning to Israel under Zerubbabel, and they have a good start. And then Ezra enters the scene. Ezra is a priest that turns the people to God. But there, he found problems. So the first wave comes and they don't really get the job done. Ezra now comes after Zerubbabel and he sees that the Jewish people have intermarried with the other people living in the land and it's caused a breakdown and a compromise. And this can happen today, of course, you know, intermarriage. Now, God is not against interracial marriage, but he is very against interfaith marriage. So let me say a word to you if you're single and you're thinking you'd like to get married one day. You never want to marry someone who is not a Christian. And not that only, but someone who is godly, who is a real follower of Christ. That's what you want to look for above all other things in that person that you may end up spending the rest of your life with. Hopefully you will. And so when you marry a non-believer, let me take it a step further. When you even engage romantically with a non-believer, you're not going to pull them up. They're going to pull you down. Oh, no, I'm doing missionary dating, you might say. But here's the problem. The Bible says, don't be unequally yoked together with non-believers, for what fellowship does light have with darkness, or righteousness with unrighteousness? You see, the problem is they're going to pull you down far more often than you're going to pull them up. I could illustrate it if I pick someone from out there and I said, come up here and see if I can pull you on the stage. Now, despite my massive strength, even someone relatively small could yank me off the stage. And the reason for that is because I'm 72 and very feeble. No, that's not the reason. No, the reason is because you have gravity on your side, you see. So when you have a relationship with a believer and a non-believer, it's far easier for you to go backwards than for them to go forward. So you want to look for a godly person. Well, that's not what they were doing. They'd intermarried, and now soon the Israelites are worshiping this false god. So Ezra calls them out. He tells them to repent, and they did. And they start rebuilding the walls of the Jewish temple because everything was lying in shambles. And walls really mattered back in these days. I don't think we understand how important walls were. The walls of the city is where the elders would meet. It's where justice was meted out. The walls of a city in ancient times were the center of power. Now we have a lot to talk today about our border and having a secure border and how important it is to have a secure border. And by the way, that's biblical. Because in Acts 17, 26, it says, from one man he made all the nations that they should inhabit the whole earth and mark out their appointed times in history and the boundaries of their land. So a nation needs secure borders. A nation needs to protect itself. And Israel needed that as well. But their walls were down and their borders were broken and ungodly influence was coming, and it was getting worse and worse, and the problem was growing greater. And by the time Nehemiah enters the scene, it's just a complete disaster. The once proud, strong walls that surrounded God's city of Jerusalem are now lying in rubble and ruin. And so Nehemiah is such an interesting person for God to choose, because Nehemiah wasn't an architect, he wasn't a builder, nor was he a priest or a prophet. He was a different guy altogether. But what he was he was available. He was available to God. And as I've often said, God is not looking for ability as much as he's looking for availability. He's just looking for someone, well, like you, to say, Lord, here I am. I'll do whatever you want me to do. I want to be an influence in my sphere of influence. I want to make a difference in the place you've called me to. So Nehemiah was called to a very unique position. He was called the cupbearer of the king. Cupbearer means he tried the food before the king ate it because people would want to poison kings back in those days. So he'd try the food. So your job could end really quickly. One bad meal, party's over. And, you died? Well, I need a new cupbearer. But the fact of the matter is, because you would be around the king every time he ate, you soon would have the king's ear. You would be advising the king. Bottom line, this was a really cushy job. Not a job that you wanted to miss. But despite this luxurious life Nehemiah was living, he was a Jew and he had a heart for his fellow Jews, and he wanted to do something about helping them. He wanted to be with them. In fact, he wanted to be with them and their struggles even more than he wanted to be in the luxuries and the comforts of the palace. Reminds us of Moses, who of course was adopted into the Pharaoh's home, and some believe he was being groomed to become the next Pharaoh of Egypt. But we read, Moses chose to suffer affliction with the people of God rather than to enjoy the pleasures of sin for a season. So of course, Moses ultimately led the Israelites out of Egypt into the promised land, but Nehemiah, it's similar. He's thinking, what can I do to help the Jews? What can I do to help God's people? Because I want to do something, I care. I want to be with God's people. Is that how you feel? Are you glad you're in church right now? That's good. We should look forward to going to church. Like the psalmist said, I was glad when they said unto me, let us go to the house of the Lord. Not I was mad when they said, oh, church again? Or I was sad, oh no. No, you should be glad. You should be joyful. And when you're living a godly life, you will want to be with godly people.

0: Good insights from our study of Nehemiah today here on A New Beginning. Pastor Greg Laurie is presenting an encouraging message called Revival Starts Here. And there's more to come as this lesson continues. 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And then, Pastor Greg, I know you had a further word you wanted to share.
1: So as you've been listening today, maybe you've thought to yourself, man, I wish I had this relationship with God that is being talked about. Well, you can. He's only a prayer away. You see, becoming a Christian, it doesn't take years. It doesn't take months. It doesn't take weeks. It doesn't even take hours. It can happen in a moment. That's how it happened for me. I just heard the gospel, and all of a sudden, I realized this is all true. And maybe you've realized that as well. Let me ask you, would you like Jesus Christ to come into your life? Would you like him to forgive you of your sin? Would you like this relationship with God we've been talking about today? If so, why don't you just pray a simple prayer with me? Say this to God, Lord Jesus, I know that I'm a sinner, but I know that you're the Savior who died on the cross for my sin and rose again from the dead. Jesus, I turn from my sin and I choose to follow you from this moment forward as my Savior and Lord, as my God and friend. Thank you for hearing this prayer. And I ask this in Jesus' name. Amen. Hey, did you just pray that prayer? If so, I want to send you at no charge what we call a New Believer's Bible. Here's Dave to tell you more. And let me just say, congratulations. You've made the right decision.
0: Yeah, that's right. And listen, to help you begin to live this life where you're at peace with God and can begin to enjoy the peace of God, let us send you Pastor Greg's New Believer's Bible. 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Or write A New Beginning, Box 4000, Riverside, California, 92514. Or go online to harvest.org and click Know God. Well, Pastor Greg, in your new book called Am I Doing This Right, you write about friendship dying in marriage.
1: Yeah.
0: What's one simple friendship habit that you and Kathy still do together? I know it's not jigsaw puzzles.
1: Well, Kathy loves jigsaw puzzles, and yeah. I'm mystified by that.
0: Yeah.
1: Like if you walk into a hotel lobby or someone's home,
0: yeah.
1: and there's a pieces of a puzzle at a table, she'll immediately go there and start assembling it. I'll walk right by. I could care less.
0: She's just drawn to it, huh?
1: She just likes puzzles.
0: Yeah.
1: It's a good thing. But, you know, but we have different interests, but we just spend a lot of time together, Dave. You know, every morning, obviously, we have coffee, we have breakfast together. But then as we're out and about doing what we do, we're in constant communication. We have dinner together every night. But, you know, I like to just be with my wife. She is my most valued counselor. She always has an interesting perspective on things. And so I think it's just, you know, really, what is marriage all about in the very beginning? God said it's not good that man should be alone. And so the Lord brought woman to him. So it's really about companionship, first and foremost. Yes, there's love, and yes, there's sex, and yes, there's children, and all the beautiful things that come as a part of that marriage. But the thing that really is at the very basis of it is friendship. And friends love each other, and friends like to be around each other. And I've heard that the number one reason people get divorced is deficient communication. So when there's a communication breakdown, it affects everything in the marriage. So I would just say, spend time together, take walks together, explore things together, take an interest in what she wants. Girls, take an interest in what your husband wants. And you know, the best thing you can do for your family is have a strong marriage. Mm. You know, sometimes strangely, even in a family, the children can become more important than the spouse. And you say, no, it's all about the children. Actually, It starts with the man and wife. The best thing you can do for your kids is to love their mother or love their father. That gives them a sense of security, because I know kids that are adults who had their parents divorced later in life, and it affects them even as adults. It's just something wonderful for the kid to know, even if they're an adult kid now and even have their own family, they just know mom and dad are together and they're having dinner at home right now. And that's sort of like your foundation that you built your life on, your family foundation. So don't let anything undermine that for the sake of your children and your grandchildren. Put your spouse first, keep your marriage strong, and then you'll be a better mother and a better father, as well as a better husband or a better wife. These are simple principles, and there's a lot more like it in this new book, Am I Doing This Right? 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So order your copy of Am I Doing This Right? 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

0: With SRN News, I'm Rich Thomason in Washington. A gun and a notebook that prosecutors say link Luigi Mangione to the killing of UnitedHealthcare CEO Brian Thompson can be used as evidence at his murder trial. The defense unsuccessfully argued the items had been seized illegally before a search warrant was obtained. However, the judge who ruled today also says that other evidence found during an initial search of Mangione's backpack must be suppressed. The shootings were random. In Austin, Texas, 10 attacks injured 4 people over the weekend, and police have arrested 2 teenagers.
1: I think it touches everybody, and it doesn't matter if it was a car dealership that was struck or it happened to be a fire station or a police station. These are dangerous kids out causing havoc in this city, and they had to be taken into custody, and they were, safely.
0: Austin Police Chief Lisa Davis says they're hunting for a third possible suspect. A defiant Iranian leadership is suggesting it's ready to fight again, and President Trump seems more than willing to oblige.
2: President Trump posting on social media, "For Iran, the clock is ticking, and they better get moving fast, or there won't be anything left of them." Shortly after a call with Israeli Prime Minister Benjamin Netanyahu Sunday, after he addressed his cabinet. This came after a drone strike targeted the UAE's Seoul nuclear power plant in what authorities said was an unprovoked terrorist attack. No major damage was reported. The incident highlights the risk of renewed war as the U.S. and Iran signal they would be ready to fight again, and tensions continue over the Strait of Hormuz. I'm Julie Walker.
0: North America's largest commuter railroad is not running the first weekday morning of a strike that has shut down New York's Long Island Railroad. On Wall Street, the Dow is up 81 points, NASDAQ down 128. This is SRN News. To honor America's 250th birthday, SRN News is launching a new series focusing on faith and freedom in our nation. Pastor Alan Jackson of World Outreach Church tells why he believes America is such a special country.
3: Well, I think it's our Christian heritage. We've never been a uniquely Christian nation in that we've always been a nation of diversity. There have been many faiths expressed here. But the values that shaped our nation, our legal documents, our founding documents, our educational system, our legal system, were all derived from a Judeo-Christian worldview. And that's resulted in the greatest liberty and freedom and self-government the world has ever known. And it has brought the blessings of God. We don't look the same. We don't have the same accent. We're a nation of immigrants. We're a melting pot. But those values have bound us together. And I think we're at a tipping point. I'm deeply offended by people that say those Christian values should not be a part of our story. How dare they say to us that our biblical worldview doesn't have a place in the marketplace today? It's our heritage, and I will not relent. It is what shaped this nation, and we've got to find the courage to go back and tell the truth.
0: That is Pastor Alan Jackson, and this is SRN News. A nationally known evangelist has died.
4: James Robison, founder and president of Life Outreach International, has died at the age of 82. Robison rose to become one of the more prominent and popular conservative religious leaders in politics during the early 1980s. He was known for his television program Life Today that he hosted with his wife Betty, which aired around the world. Evangelist James Robison dead at the age of 82. John Scott reporting.
0: A former assistant principal is set to stand trial accused of ignoring warnings that a student brought a loaded gun to a Virginia elementary school. Ebony Parker was assistant principal at Richneck Elementary in Newport News when the 6-year-old student shot and wounded his first grade teacher. That happened back in 2023. Parker is charged with 8 counts of felony child neglect. More details, SRN News.
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11: And I'm saying the choices you're making right now are shaping the man you're going to be. The choices you're making right now, even the ones that seem insignificant, from the friends you're hanging around to the words you speak to the way you treat other people, it's putting you on a path. It's going to lead in any number of directions. And if you make wise choices now, it's going to put you in a place of wisdom later on in life. And just raising up the value of the decisions they make, because life is telling them, oh, you're young, you're a teenager, you can do whatever you want, it doesn't really matter. And we're trying to give the opposite message, that now what you say, what you do right now, it matters so much.
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10: You know, John, as parents, we carry a pretty big responsibility, if not the responsibility, to help shape the next generation, our children, maybe even some of their friends that come over to the house to play ping pong or do the things that they do. And it means we have to teach our boys how to respect girls, right? And in this culture today, that's a tough task because there's very little supporting girls and women. Just think about it. You know, the whole Title IX issue and what has happened to women's sports with the trans issue and so much more. It's just, there seems to be a slow and sometimes fast degrading of women in the culture. And, you know, boys and men have a responsibility to say, no, we're going to respect girls and women. And today we're going to talk about that subject with experts who have four sons of their own.
12: Dave and Ashley Willis are conference speakers, relationship coaches, and podcast hosts. And they've been in full-time marriage ministry for about 10 years now and have four sons, as you said, Jim. Dave has a terrific book on this topic called Raising Boys Who Respect Girls, Upending Locker Room Mentality, Blind Spots, and Unintended Sexism.
10: Dave and Ashley, welcome back to Focus on the Family. Good to have you here.
13: Good to be.

0: technology that made these things possible.
1: What did you say to him?
0: Well, we've kind of made a pact early on that we're not going to freak out in the moment, no matter what our kids ask.
1: That's the first good parenting
0: tip.
1: Don't panic.
0: Don't freak out in the moment. You can freak out with each other later, but in the moment, you got to be calm and be a safe place for them to share, because as you're a safe place for them to share, the more they're going to share. Mm-hmm. So he came home from his first day of eighth grade, and he said, "How was your day?" It was fine. And he asked that question. Hey, just out of curiosity, do girls really like it when boys send these like indecent pictures of themselves? And I'm like, well, why don't you unpack that for me, you know? And he said, well, on the bus on the way home, some of the boys on the bus were taking inappropriate pictures of themselves and trying to show the other kids on the bus pictures of what they've taken, and saying, girls love it when you send them pictures like this. And they were laughing about it. And Cooper said it felt so inappropriate, but it gave us an opportunity to just unpack it one step at a time, say, buddy, listen, you're going to be exposed to a lot of things that just aren't right, aren't healthy. In this case, what those boys are doing is actually illegal. That's mm-hmm. child pornography. So to possess that or share that is illegal. But it gave us a bigger just time to talk about God's design for respecting one another and for the sacredness of sex and all these things. And he was really receptive to it, but it was a wake-up call for us of just what our kids are being exposed to.
1: Well, and the other thing too is, man, don't think because you have your kids in a Christian school or they're going to church every Sunday that they get this. I mean, it's sad, but now your other three boys coming along, you probably before the first day of eighth grade said, okay, I got to talk to you about something.
2: Right.
1: You know,
2: right.
1: This
2: right.
1: could happen.
0: Right, yeah.
1: I mean, that's one of the difficulties as a parent today is trying to get ahead of especially the sexual discussions, because it just, the culture reeks of sexualization. And for boys, we got to, and some girls now too.
2: Yes.
1: We got to get, you know, ahead of that to help have those discussions. So as a mama, Ashley, I mean, how did you respond to that question?
2: Well, I'm going to be honest, like my first instinct was to freak out. Like literally, like, what are you talking about? Like I wanted to, and Dave could see it. Like Dave could see it on my face, and he just gently grabbed my hand and was like, this is what we wanted. We wanted him to come to us, you know?
1: Yeah, but that's typical. Let me say, if you're that mom panicking and freaking out, that was Jean as well. Mm-hmm. I mean, this is kind of the normal thing. And the husbands at this point are going, okay, this isn't unusual for boys, you know?
0: Yeah.
1: But we got to deal with it. So, yeah, continue. Sorry.
2: Yes.
1: Little infomercial for moms freaking out. Okay, that's every mom I've ever known.
2: This is the truth. And so it was really not so much towards Cooper himself. It was more like, what in the world? Like, I can't believe this is going on at this age. And I just wasn't ready for it because he's our firstborn. And so this was the first time we were hearing this from one of our kids. But very quickly, with Dave's help of helping me to remember that we want him to come to us with these things, I just really wanted him to hear as a woman how that would make me feel. And I was like, I can tell you 100% that that is so disrespectful. Mm. Like, that is not good. And then there's girls who feel pressured to also send pictures. And I know this from being a youth leader for years, that girls feel like, oh, that's what boys want. And they're having the same questions.
1: Yeah.
2: And then it perpetuates just this really just unhealthy and like Dave said, illegal correspondence between these kids, and they don't even know what to do with this.
1: So your book, Raising Boys Who Respect Girls, I mean, it's beyond just this topic. That's just a wow kind of opening question.
0: Yeah,
1: so we covered that. If you want more information, get a copy of the book. Mm-hmm. But moving into more general context of teaching your boys how to respect girls, how do you go about doing that, being mindful of that as a dad, as a mom? You're both, because of the fact that you're a woman and you're a man, you're going to bring different attributes in your parenting to that. What are some of the core things we need to think about?
0: Well, as parents, if you're married, I would say realize that you're modeling for your kids what healthy behavior and interaction looks like. So dads, if you're listening, the way you treat your wife is showing your boys how they should treat women, and is showing your daughters what they should expect from men someday. And so if our example isn't the right example, then we need to take a step back and say, Lord, help me to do this. And I know for a lot of guys, that's hard because maybe we didn't have an example ourselves. Mm-hmm. And so even if you didn't have that, the way that my own father didn't have that, but he chose with God's grace to break that cycle and to become that, as imperfect as all of us are and as imperfect as he was, he really modeled respect toward my mother and mm-hmm. and I caught that. And I want to do the same for Ashley. I think it starts just in
1: it's good.
0: How we're treating each other in marriage, because your kids learn a lot more by watching than they do by listening to your advice most of the time.
1: It's so true.
2: They do. And one of the biggest things that I think dads can do, especially for

0: their sons is be very, very mindful of where their eyes go, because having mindfulness about where your eyes linger is everything. And do not make the mistake of believing your sons don't see it, because they do, and your daughters see it too. And so we've got to get a grip on where our eyes go. I mean, we can't help, as people, men and women, seeing someone attractive walk by, but we get to choose if we keep on staring.
1: Yeah, it's so true. You know, you mentioned in the book that Jesus is a wonderful role model about how to treat women. Mm-hmm. You know, you think about the culture he was born into. It was very demeaning toward women in many ways. I mean, mm-hmm. the Roman Empire, right? And yet Jesus came onto the scene and gave women dignity, Mary Magdalene and other women. Mm-hmm. Speak to that difference that he made coming onto the scene and raising women to a status of equality made in his image, male and female.
2: I'm so glad you brought that up. It's my favorite chapter in the book. And I almost laugh when I hear people in the modern context say, oh, well, I could never be a Christian. It's so oppressive to women. And I laugh and I think, you don't know history. I'm like, in all of human history, there has never been anyone who's done more to elevate the status of women than Jesus Christ did. And when you look in the Gospels of how he did that and how countercultural it was, and it wasn't just about women being over-sexualized, which they were, and they had that kind of exploitation, and they had so few rights. But it was also, there was a misogyny and a distrust toward women. A woman's testimony was not valid in a court of law. But when you look at Jesus taking time to intentionally pursue women, not only women of high respect in society, but women like the Samaritan woman at the well, mm-hmm. that society had forgotten and ostracized, and he's pursuing them. He's elevating their value. When Jesus would tell his parables, he intentionally made women the heroes of so many of those stories, whether it's the persistent widow and her praying or other examples in the gospel, the times that he healed them, the friendships that he formed with women like Mary and Martha, allowing them to be even the first to see the resurrection, the first ones to
1: it wasn't men.
2: Experience
1: right.
2: The first ones. Yeah, the first word the resurrected Christ spoke was saying Mary's name, Mary. And she recognized him and was able to go and share what she saw. None of that is by accident. Like, Jesus is giving us a model that was so countercultural and elevates, and still to this day elevates women to the God-given sacredness that they have.
1: I think the other aspect there is Jesus's relationship with his mother, Mary.
0: Yes.
1: Ashley, as a woman, as a mom, I mean, what do you, when you read scripture in that context of Jesus lifting up women, what do you see?
0: I mean, I just see a respecter of women, and I love that. And I do think it goes against what some people are trying to spread as a narrative today about him holding women down. And I mean, probably one of my favorite stories is the woman at the well. I just love how he went against really the cultural norms of his day to go and talk to this woman and minister to her and not bring necessarily like shame on her like others had done, but to show her that she didn't have to keep living in shame. She didn't have to keep living life this way, and that there was this living water that only he could offer her. And I just think it was just so beautiful. And I think it's important that we remember that. And that Jesus loves women, and he wants women to be respected, and he is the model that we all should follow.
1: Yeah, so good.
3: 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And we've got that book here at the ministry. 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What do the conversations sound like with your boys, given everything you just said? Because this is a big topic, and we can't protect them 24/7, but how do you process the inevitable time when guys are together and they're swaggering or they're sharing things that are degrading? How do you help your boys get ahead of that?
0: Yeah,
2: I think we try to tell them to lead by example. And if you can't change a conversation and it's clearly going in a direction and staying in a direction that you're uncomfortable with, then to just excuse yourself from that setting. You don't have to stay there. You get to choose what rooms you're in. Mm. And there, it takes a lot of courage sometimes to walk away from settings, and sometimes even walk away from relationships where there's a pattern of really unhealthy behavior, because you're going to be like the people you hang out the most. The Bible talks so much about choosing the right friends, and that bad company corrupts good character. And we've got to be intentional, not in a judgmental way or an elitist way, but in a really discerning way to choose our friends wisely, because we're going to become like they are.
0: It's so true. I remember one time one of our sons was talking about how he like had a friend come up to him and he was like, hey, we have this list of girls and we're like rating them based on looks and this and that. And at first he thought it was funny. And I was like, rewind this back and tell me what you just said and think about it. If you were like, there was guys and the girls were rating you, would you think that was funny? Mm-hmm. And he was like, what? He goes, well, they're not doing that. I don't think they're doing that. And he kind of started having a whole different attitude. And I was like, what makes this any different, buddy? And I'm like, it's your friends who you love. And so it's kind of shadowing the truth of what's going on here. I'm like, how is this a good thing? And he kind of backtracked from it and was like, oh, yeah, that's probably not good. And I was like, yeah, because you're not only is it mean to these girls, but you're also minimizing them to just bodies. Mm-hmm. And all these kind of things inevitably get out and somebody's going to get hurt. And I'm like, do you want to be associated with this? Do you want to really be part of this? And the more he thought about it, the more he was like, yeah, I don't want to be part of that. Because he's like, that's really terrible. I would never want someone to do that to me. And I think sometimes when we do get into these, you know, quote unquote locker room settings, I think that guys, and I'm sure girls can do this too in our own way, but I think guys forget that these are real women who have, you know, souls and have hearts and minds that can be so hurt.
1: Yeah.
0: And they just sometimes when they're together can forget about that. And so we try to remind our kids of that.
1: Yeah, you're developing empathy,
0: yes,
1: which is a good thing.
0: Yes.
3: Yeah. Dave, you made reference to kind of an older generation and how men used to care for and respect women. And we're missing that mark pretty wildly, it seems, in the general culture. How do you bring forward people like your grandfather, I think it was, that you wrote about in the book and say, this is the kind of person to emulate?
2: Yeah, absolutely. I'm thankful to have some great examples in my own life from that. But I also want to just acknowledge that it's a complicated time for young men to know how to show respect to women. Because on one hand, when you try to show chivalry, there are certain women that might be offended by that, to say, well, I don't need your help. I don't need you to hold the door open for me. And a young man's just being polite, and he's thinking, wow, I feel like I can't win here. And so I think it's still the right thing to do, to serve and to help people. But when we do it, however we're doing it, we try to do it the way that Jesus said to do it, which is the golden rule. Treat other people the way that you'd want to be treated. And I think that goes for how we treat other men and how we treat women as well. But even in these confusing times, even when trying to be, you know, chivalrous, trying to embody some of those positive masculine traits that God gave us can get you some backlash sometimes, I still think that it's the right thing to do. And if criticism comes for that, to say, look, I didn't mean to offend you. This is how I was raised. I was just trying to be polite and to show deference and kindness in those situations, which usually diffuses the situation. And just know there's a lot of anger out in the world right now, and a lot of it is because we've misunderstood so much of these issues.
1: Boy, it's so true. In your book, Raising Boys Who Respect Girls, you mentioned 7 lessons that turn boys into men. I sent those to my 2 sons this morning early, like 6 a.m. Mm-hmm. I don't think they were up quite yet, but I did just check my phone. They hearted it back to me.
2: There we go.
1: Aww, yeah. So I think they thought those were right on. Let's hit that and we'll dig into a couple. 1, have the courage to fight for what's right. Boy, do we need people. Mm-hmm. Men, yes, but everybody pulling for what's right. Seek responsibility instead of running from it. That'll resonate with the guys. I think boys and young men want that challenge.
2: Yeah.
1: And they don't get that challenge in today's modern culture. You know, I want to be somebody who is choosing what is right and being responsible for my decisions. 3, work hard at whatever you do. And when you have a family, work hard to provide. Boy, there's a big one. That is an antiquated idea, but I think it's a good one. 4, show patience and restraint. You know, Trent, who is my oldest son, big guy, 6'7", weightlifter. He says, you know, Dad, when it says in the Bible to be meek, you know what that actually means in the Greek? What? To be ready, but to choose restraint.
2: Mm. That's good.
1: Yeah, and he's ready. Let me tell you.
0: Right, right.
1: And I'm so glad he's choosing restraint.
2: I am too. I'm glad he's on our side.
1: But that's the point. Patience and restraint. That's manhood. Mm-hmm. Next, you said respect your wife before you meet her by keeping yourself from sexual sin. Respect your wife after you're married by remaining faithful. Boy, that's so good. Next, keep your word. Next, trust God. and let his word be the roadmap of your life. I mean, those seven wow. are really solid. Did you write that? Ashley, did you write that?
0: It was definitely Dave, and I love those. Yes. Yeah.
1: Do they resonate callings. For you as
0: Absolutely.
1: A woman?
0: Absolutely, yes. And I mean, when I hear that as a woman, you know, that makes me just feel so good about the future of men if we're raising men in that way. And it also, as a mom of men, I really want to instill those things in them alongside Dave. And I know it's a high calling. And again, as parents, we can blow it so easily. There's times we just don't get it right. I mean, because we're imperfect. But I think when we're aiming for those things and teaching our boys those things and modeling those things ourselves, because even as women, we can model many of those things. I think that, you know, more is really caught than taught. And I think in those moments when we don't get it right, being that open, safe place to talk about it,
1: yeah,
0: that goes a long way too.
1: Absolutely. You know, you have your boys, you have a little gap between number 2 and number 3 and 4. So what are the ages?
0: So right now they are 10, 13, 18, and 20. So 2 in college and then 2 in school.
1: Yeah, that's so good. So, I mean, you've got the gambit still, and you're And I think the big issue here is for the parents, but let's say the dads that feel like they have blown it, they haven't set the right example. You can still come back and set that record straight. In the book, in fact, you're talking about you start this stuff at preschool. Start to talk about these things really early. But I'm thinking, you know, we sometimes need that punch list. I mean, guys, we're thinking about everything. Okay, they got to be taught how to respect women and girls, and then we got to help them respect the Word of God, and you're thinking of devotions. And I mean, that list can get a little overwhelming for the guy who wants to come home from work and just plop down, watch the news maybe, or just chill out. So how do we get out of that lazy zone, if I could be bold enough, and say we have to be engaged? Maybe take a 10-minute break or whatever, but you got to engage those kids, and it starts early.
2: It does start early. And yeah, we need rest too. So yeah, I'm not beating up on somebody that needs to chill. The older I get, the more chill time I require.
1: Amen, brother.
0: Yeah, that is the truth.
2: Like our last kid, I feel some ways I feel wiser and more patient with him. In other ways, I feel so much more tired than I was.
1: Yeah, it's true,
2: like,
1: and
2: he
1: true.
2: Just gets away with more. You got to be engaged. You just have to be present, right? Connecting with them in their world, and then just looking for teaching opportunities along the way. That's really what's going to resonate with them.
1: Yeah. You know, you had an example in the book of your youngest son playing basketball, and it was, I don't know the number of guys, but there was also a girl on the team, and he had a little encounter with her. What happened, and how did you help straighten that out?
2: Yeah. He got mad when she didn't pass him the ball or something, and he said, "Well, you shouldn't even be here. You're a girl." And we like really had a huddle. And she's such a
1: great. And this they is were like 8-year-old basketball.
2: Yeah, seven,
1: right?
2: Eight, you know.
1: It's amazing.
2: And
1: they were
2: really
1: moving
2: hurt her feelings.
1: In the court.
2: I mean, she already, I'm sure, felt, being the only girl, felt a little bit out of place, but she was such a great player, a hard worker, just brought such life and spirit to the whole team. And we, you know, we huddled up and talked about respecting each other, the value every person has. Everybody's part of this team. We all belong on this team. And, you know, we talked about it that. And I afterwards, of course, had that parenting moment to say, "Buddy, listen, that was disrespectful to single her out, to make her feel bad. And she works so hard. She's doing so much. And to make her feel like she doesn't belong on this team. Imagine if someone did that to you." And we really had it. So I made sure he apologized to her the next practice and all of that.
1: Did it resonate for him?
2: I think it did. Yes. I think it was a good teaching moment. And they were friends by the end of the season, mm-hmm. which was really, really important.
1: You know, one of the mistakes I think we make as parents is, it's no big deal. Just look the other way. But these are great moments to be able to say, let's think about what happened there. Mm-hmm. And tell me what you're feeling and why you did it. And But just, you know, to use those moments for teaching time.
2: Yeah.
1: And hopefully, again, develop that empathy for, do you really know the power of what you said and how that would affect her?
0: Right.
1: You know, to alienate her, to carve her off and separate her from the
2: team. I think
1: he
2: was probably insecure. Mm-hmm. She was taller than him. And I think that's what I think it was coming down to.
1: That's typical at 8 years old.
2: Yeah, at 8 years old, he was like feeling a little bit insecure. But right. no excuse.
0: Exactly.
1: As your sons grew older, your two older sons now that are 20 and
0: 18.
1: Mm-hmm. So, I mean, you've gone through those teen years. Mm-hmm. Those discussions change. You know, it goes from like the 8-year-old co-player, but now you're talking about, junior in high school, and some of that gets a lot more serious. Mm-hmm. How does that conversation change with older young men?
0: Well, I know for us, the conversations look different once they started dating. You know, I remember our second son, when he started dating someone, it was about like, okay, here's what you do on a date to show respect to your date, and yeah, some of those chivalrous things. And just also in conversation, I talked a lot to our son about, you know, be sure that you don't go and talk, you know, disrespectfully about her, just like anyone else, but don't talk disrespectfully about her to your friends, like she's a bad kisser or whatever, you know what I'm saying? Because I remember one of our sons overheard this girl that he was interested in. He was like really interested in her, but he overheard her and another girl talking badly about this guy that one of them had dated and how he wasn't a good kisser or something to that effect. And it made him not want to date her because he was like, I don't want to, he goes, she could talk that way about me and say something embarrassing. And so in the same way, we try to tell our boys, you know, be careful about how you talk about your girlfriend, your relationship, and just always come from a place of kindness and respect.
1: Yeah, that is so good. So right here at the end, for the parents that really are going, wow, we've really blown it, what's one thing they can do to say, okay, let's help our 14, 15-year-old get a little reorientation around respect for girls?
2: Well, I think it, like with most things in parenting and life, it comes down to intentionality. Like, I want to be intentional about this. Maybe admit I've kind of gotten on autopilot with this, and this is too big a deal to be on autopilot. So I want to have these conversations. They'll lean in if in those conversations you talk about mistakes you've made in your own past, which I know is super scary for parents, but our authority as parents doesn't come from having lived perfect lives. It comes from being authentic and honest and real and saying, you know, this, and I've made plenty of mistakes, and I've tried to, as our boys got older, talk about, you know, pornography and how that wrecked me, and trying to prevent them from making those same mistakes and other mistakes that I've made. I try to be honest about that. And I come back to this principle. I say, never trade temporary pleasure for permanent regret. I said, there are going to be so many times in your life, in different scenarios, where you might in a moment do something because you think it's going to feel good in the moment to do this thing. And that one moment of pleasure could lead to regret that just stays. Now, because of God's grace, you know, God wipes away every sin. Jesus paid for it on the cross. But even with the forgiveness and grace that God gives, there's still some baggage that we can carry because of our decisions. And I want to prevent them from carrying unnecessary baggage. And I'm saying the choices you're making right now are shaping the man you're going to be. The choices you're making right now, even the ones that seem insignificant, from the friends you're hanging around to the words you speak to the way you treat other people, it's putting you on a path that's going to lead in any number of directions. And if you make wise choices now, it's going to put you in a place of wisdom later on in life, and just raising up the value of the decisions they make, because life is telling them, oh, you're young, you're a teenager, you do whatever you want, it doesn't really matter. And we're trying to give the opposite message that, no, what you say, what you do right now, it matters so much.
1: That shapes who you are.
2: Yeah, exactly.
1: You know, this has been great. What a good reminder of some of the tasks we have as parents, and that is a big one, to help our sons particularly learn how to respect women and girls. And I think it's a great reminder of something we need to do. Let me turn to you, the listener. Focus on the Family is here for you. We want you to have a rewarding and God-honoring relationship with your son. And when that's in place, concepts like respect come much easier. We have lots of great resources to help. You can take our parenting assessment. It's free, it's online, and it's quick. It helps you to better understand those things you do well and those things that might need a little work. Another solid place to start is Dave's book, Raising Boys Who Respect Girls, Upending Locker Room Mentality, Blind Spots, and Unintended Sexism. 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
5: 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Great to be with you this morning. Thank you for starting your week with local Christian radio. Coming up, I've got some great music from Keith and Kristen Getty with Michael W. Smith. It's Christ, Our Hope in Life and Death. After Grace, their latest called Praying on a Tailgate, and Amanda Jansen in the Name of Jesus. We'll kick off this hour of music with Brandon Heath. It's his latest called Can We Go Home Now, here on local Christian radio, KJOL.
6: Calling out of nowhere, Father, are you out there? I've been feeling kind of scared, made me want to say it.

There's Keith and Kristen Getty along with Michael W. Smith. It's Christ Our Hope in Life and Death here on KJOL. Well, we're thanking the Lord this morning for a good rain across western Colorado, something we have been praying about and praying for. We need it so desperately. And it's been a good shower this morning. It looks like that we can have more throughout the day. And then sunshine returns to western Colorado on Tuesday. Dear Lord, thank you for giving us this good rain. We will have prayer time, by the way, coming up at 10:30. If you've got a special need, please let us know. We'll be praying at 10:30. You can send us an email, prayer@kjol.org. Right now, the latest from After Grace, it's Praying on a Tailgate here at KJOL, where you hear the light.

0: Hi, friends. This is Dave Andrews, the station manager of KJOL, with an inside report. Things have been pretty steady behind the scenes with staff vacations, tech upgrades, event planning, coordination for the future. And as a part of that, we've been interacting with a lot of ministries lately. And we'd love to ask you to keep our local ministries in your prayers and also financial support. You know, a few ministries are not seeing the income that they do need for day-to-day operations. No doubt the heavy gas prices and grocery costs are having a real impact on the Christian community, and also there seems to be more spiritual warfare these days and challenges, just odd challenges that arise. And it reminds me of the importance that the body of Christ plays in the ability of our local ministries to work for God's kingdom right here on the Western Slope. So here is a challenge to take a step out in faith to support our biblically based ministries, our local ministries on the Western Slope, and keep your church in mind as well. We do feel KJOL is a part of all of that, and is most certainly been a slow year for us and a slow month of May for us. And if the Lord leads, we'd be very grateful for any prayers and financial support at kjol.org or the address I'm about to give you. Thank you to each and every one of you who are taking that step out in faith this month in these financially difficult times to support KJOL and our other local ministries on the Western Slope. And now here's our address. It's 1354 East Sherwood Drive, Grand Junction, Colorado, 81501.
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3: Well, just talking about the rain that's been falling here in western Colorado this morning, and I ran across this verse in Jeremiah chapter 14 and verse 22. And it says this: do any of the worthless idols of the nations bring rain? Do the skies themselves send down showers? No, it is you, Lord, our God. Therefore, our hope is in you, for you are the one who does all this. What a great reminder that the showers are from the Lord. Every good and perfect gift comes from the Father of lights. And we can never thank the Lord for his goodness, whether it's the rain that falls on our dry, parched land, or the provision in our own lives, the peace that he gives us, the needs that he provides, and of course, most importantly, his love, his grace, and his mercy, which he shares with us so freely. Thank you, Lord. Right now, Samantha Ebert, this is Flowers here on KJOL, where you hear the light.

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Here is your Western Slope forecast for Grand Junction and Delta for this afternoon. We still have a chance for some showers and thunderstorms, some gusty winds, highs in the upper 50s, a low tonight down to 36, and then we'll start to warm up 66 tomorrow and Wednesday, a high of 72. For Montrose today, 50% chance of rain, breezy, a high of 59, and then on Tuesday, sunny and 64. More great music on the way. Brian Fowler, What I Really Need. I've got Kane, Never the Same. Jeremy Camp coming up, The Way You Love Me, and a classic from the second chapter of Acts. We'll kick off this hour with Canyon Hills Worship. It's every season here on KJOL, where you hear the light.

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1: The Lord God formed the man from the dust of the ground and breathed into his nostrils the breath of life. That's Genesis 2:7. So God formed a body, a skeletal frame that lay lifeless on the ground. And then God breathed his own breath into the corpse. He gave the kiss of life and the corpse became a living being. You know, God is always doing what he did on that day. God gives to all mankind life and breath and everything. Right now, God is sustaining your life one breath at a time. Now, if you can grasp these twin truths, that you are made from the dust and that God gives you life, you'll discover both great dignity and at the same time, great humility.
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4: Coming up, a classic from the second chapter of Acts will take us back to 1974. 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I knew forever I was never the same. 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Never the same. 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

From 1974, there's a classic from the second chapter of Acts and a song that just never grows old. Stay tuned for prayer time coming up here at 10:30. Right after that, Nancy DeMoss Wolgemuth and Revive Our Hearts. Right now, it's Roxanne Grace and Ozzy, and back to you here on KJOL, local Christian radio for the Western Slope.

0: That is With the Kingdom and Won't He Do It here on local Christian radio, KJOL. That brings us to prayer time, 10:31. We've got a number of needs that have come in the last several days that we want to continue to pray about and ask you to pray with us today. Gracious Heavenly Father, we just come to you with grateful hearts. We thank you for your goodness to us, Lord, for your bountiful blessings. Lord, we're so grateful for your love to us and for your tender mercies that are new every morning. Thank you for the privilege we have to come together and to pray for one another and lift up needs that we have today, Lord. A woman who's at a convalescent home battling cancer and dementia needs a touch from you and most importantly needs salvation. And I just pray, dear God, that you would send your Holy Spirit to speak to her heart and to draw her unto you, Lord. And that condition, Lord, as she's battling there in that home and needs the assurance of salvation, I just pray, dear Lord, that you would speak to that heart. Lord, show her how much you love her. Show her her need for a Savior. And I pray, dear Lord, that salvation would come. And Lord, we just pray that spiritual healing would take place. Lord, bring someone into her life, into her room, God, that can share the gospel. We'll share your love with her and show her her need for a Savior. Lord, we ought to pray for a listener who is just feeling worn out, is in need of being refreshed by you today. Lord, you just see what this one is going through. Lord, the weariness, Lord, that can often be a tool of the enemy, Lord, to bring discouragement, to bring defeat, and to bring lethargy. And we just pray, dear Lord, that you would bring victory, bring strength, bring restoration, Lord, and the refreshing that they need, I pray. Lord, for a listener having family and financial problems, and Lord, you see each element here of this request and what they're going through. I just pray, dear Lord, you bring healing to this family, Lord, in relationships and whatever conflict they may be having, whatever they're going through, Lord, you see the financial need they have. I pray that you just grant to them wisdom in dealing with that, Lord, and show them a way out. And we just pray, dear Lord, for complete victory. God, for this one who is just feeling overlooked and discouraged in her job. Lord, I just pray, dear Lord, that she would be reminded that you've not forgotten her. I pray that she'd be encouraged, that she would find peace and contentment where she's at, give her favor with the supervisor and the staff, and I pray that you would help her to find joy and fulfillment, Lord, in that job, Lord, that she might know that you are looking down, and as we do everything that we involve ourselves in, we do it heartily as unto the Lord. We know that you will bless that and you'll be pleased with that. Lord, we just put her in your hands. God, for our good news pastor this week, sharing the good news verses on the radio, it's Ryan Stepanek, the director of Twin Peaks Bible Camp. God, I just pray for a special blessing on Pastor Ryan as he prepares for the upcoming camp season. A lot of young people going through the camp there. We're believing that lives are going to be changed and impacted for the kingdom of God. Lord, that these young people will have an encounter with you. Lord, their lives will be changed, Lord, and they will, from this time on, will dedicate their lives to serving you. Lord, for each unspoken request we have, God, we just pray that you'd meet these needs according to your perfect will. Lord, may you receive all the glory and the honor. In the name of Jesus, we pray. Amen and amen. And we thank you for praying with us today and being a part of our prayer time ministry. We invite you now to stay tuned for Revive Our Hearts with Nancy DeMoss Wolgemuth. It's furnished by Revive Our Hearts Ministries on KJOL, local Christian radio for the Western Slope.
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1: 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Thank you so much for considering how God might have you partner with us in this special way. This is Revive Our Hearts with Nancy DeMoss Wolgemuth, author of A Place of Quiet Rest. For Monday, May 18th, I'm Dana Gresh. God is with you right now. It's a simple truth with some profound implications. This week on Revive Our Hearts, we're talking about enjoying fullness in Christ. Does that sound a little abstract? What does it actually mean to enjoy Christ's fullness? Well, I think we need to do two things. First, recognize his presence in our day-to-day lives. And then second, rest in it. I think you'll see what I mean in Nancy's teaching this week. She's unpacking some of Joshua's story, and God's presence is particularly evident throughout.
3: If I say the phrase, don't leave home without it, what am I talking about? American Express card. You've seen the commercials. And you see people all over the world in strange situations and out-of-the-way places, and they're left, they're high and dry if they don't have their American Express card with them. So the commercial tells us, don't leave home without it. Well, I thought of that phrase and the American Express card as I've been meditating on the first couple of paragraphs of Joshua chapter 1, the first 9 verses, as we're seeing the changing of the guard, the baton handed over to Joshua from Moses, and now Joshua has become the leader of God's people and is to take them into the promised land. And as God speaks to Joshua in these opening verses, he tells them there are 2 things he had better make sure never to leave home without. And as I read these verses, I want to ask you to pick out what are the 2 essentials that Joshua had to have in order to succeed in his calling. These things are repeated in these verses, so look for them as I read, beginning in Joshua 1:1. After the death of Moses, the servant of the Lord said to Joshua, the son of Nun, Moses' assistant, Moses, my servant, is dead. Now therefore arise. Go over this Jordan, you and all this people, into the land that I am giving to them, to the people of Israel. Every place that the sole of your foot will tread upon, I have given to you, just as I promised to Moses. From the wilderness and this Lebanon, as far as the great river, the river Euphrates, which is to the east, all the land of the Hittites, to the great sea toward the going down of the sun, that's to the west, all of that land shall be your territory. Verse 5, no man shall be able to stand before you all the days of your life. Just as I was with Moses, so I will be with you. I will not leave you or forsake you. Be strong and courageous, for you shall cause this people to inherit the land that I swore to their fathers to give them. Only be strong and very courageous, being careful to do according to all the law that Moses my servant commanded you. Do not turn from it to the right hand or to the left, that you may have good success wherever you go. This book of the law shall not depart from your mouth, but you shall meditate on it day and night, so that you may be careful to do according to all that is written in it. For then you will make your way prosperous, and then you will have good success. Have I not commanded you, God says to Joshua, be strong and courageous. Do not be frightened and do not be dismayed, for the Lord your God is with you wherever you go. Now, there's some repetition in those verses, and I think that's because God knows we need repetition. We need to hear things over and over again, and I have been meditating on those verses over and over and over again in the past months, and God has used them to bring fresh courage and faith to my own heart as I think about the calling that God has given to me. Now, in this passage, we see that there were 2 recurring themes in the life of Joshua. as there had been in his predecessor, Moses. Two things that he had best not leave home without. The first is the presence of God. I will go with you. Don't go without God. You can't go without God. Don't leave home without him. The presence of God. The second is the word of God. This book of the law shall not depart from your mouth, but you shall meditate on it day and night. Don't leave home without it. Wherever you go, whatever you do, if you want to be successful and prosperous, take God's word in your heart. Meditate on it. Do it. Lean on it. The presence of God and the word of God. Two indispensable ingredients in the life of any servant of God. I don't care how old or young you are. I don't care whether you're a student or a wife or a mom or in the workplace or an empty nester or you've got three toddlers or what you're doing in your season of life. You need the presence of God and you need the word of God. Strength, courage, success, freedom from discouragement. All these things come from knowing that God is with you and from knowing that you are in obedience to God's word. Now, before his death, Moses had promised that God would be with the Israelites as they went into the promised land. Let me ask you to keep your finger in Joshua chapter 1 because we're going to come back to it. But turn back for a moment a few pages to Deuteronomy chapter 31. Deuteronomy 31. In verse 3, Moses says to the Israelites, "The Lord your God himself will go over before you. He will destroy these nations before you." Verse 6, "Do not be in fear or in dread of them, for it is the Lord your God who goes with you. He will not leave you or forsake you." And then in verse 7, Moses speaks to Joshua. "Then Moses summoned Joshua and said to him in the sight of all Israel, 'Be strong and courageous, for you shall go with this people into the land that the Lord has sworn to their fathers to give them, and you shall put them in possession of it. It is the Lord who goes before you. He will be with you. He will not leave you or forsake you. Do not fear or be dismayed.'" Now, it's interesting that in this whole passage, we see twice this connection between the fact that God will be with you and the fact that you are not to be afraid or dismayed. A conscious awareness of the presence of God in your life is what will keep you free from fear. Now, Joshua had not just heard that promise indirectly through Moses. In the passage we just read, Moses was the one saying to Joshua, "God will be with you." But God kindly had himself spoken to Joshua and promised, "I will be with you." Turn the page to Deuteronomy chapter 32, verse 23. This is while Moses is still living. "But God commissioned Joshua the son of Nun and said, 'Be strong and courageous, for you shall bring the people of Israel into the land that I swore to give them. I will be with you.'" God says this to Joshua. And then we come back to Joshua chapter 1, to the passage where we started. And now we're after Moses' death. And God says to Joshua, "No man," verse 5, "shall be able to stand before you all the days of your life. Just as I was with Moses, so I will be with you. I will not leave you or forsake you." And I read in one commentary that that phrase, "I will not leave you or forsake you," could also be rendered, "I will not drop or abandon you." Verse 9, Joshua chapter 1, "Be strong and courageous. Do not be frightened and do not be dismayed." Why? "For the Lord your God is with you wherever you go." Joshua needed, at the outset of his ministry now, he's been Moses' attendant, Moses' assistant, but now he's in charge. And Joshua desperately needed to know that there was someone who was in charge of him, that God was in charge and that God was with him. I think that promise, "I am with you," is one of the greatest promises that God has ever given to his children. And as you read through the scripture, you will see this promise repeated over and over and over and over and over again, often in times of crisis or uncertainty. Don't know what to do? I am with you. You're terrified? I am with you. There's a crisis at hand? I am with you. Let me just read to you several verses that make this point. They're verses mostly that you're familiar with. I won't ask you to turn to them, but we'll have the references for you on the transcript at reviveourhearts.com. But listen to some of these times when God appeared to his servants, many of them in times of crisis, and gave them this promise to be with them. I think in the book of Genesis, chapter 26, where Isaac meets with the Lord. Isaac has been forced to move around, and he's looking for a secure place to settle. And God comes to him in Genesis 26 and says, "I am the God of Abraham, your father. Fear not, for I am with you and will bless you." And it's like that's all he needs. That settles it. He doesn't have to be afraid anymore. God is with him, the same God who was with his father Abraham. Genesis chapter 28, God says to Jacob, "Behold, I am with you and will keep you wherever you go and will bring you back to this land, for I will not leave you until I have done what I have promised you." Exodus chapter 3, God is calling Moses to leave his post as a shepherd in the wilderness and to go back to Egypt where he had grown up and to lead his people out of captivity. And Moses, who's been living a solitary life pretty much for the past 40 years, is terrified. He knows, "I can't just walk up to Pharaoh and say, 'Let these 2 million people go, these people who are serving you and you're your slaves.' Pharaoh's not going to pay any attention to me. He's going to say, 'Off with your head.'" So I'm paraphrasing the scripture a little bit there. But in Exodus 3, verse 11, Moses said to God, "Who am I that I should go to Pharaoh and bring the children of Israel out of Egypt?" And God said, verse 12, "I will be with you." I think of the passage in Judges chapter 6 where Gideon, fearful, trembling, scared Gideon, was asked by God to go into battle against the Midianites. And God was going to give him a very strange battle plan. And he was going to go against this huge Midianite army with 300 soldiers. I'm just hopelessly outnumbered. And Gideon says to God, "How can I save Israel? Behold, my clan is the weakest in Manasseh, and I am the least in my father's house. I'm a nobody. How can I do this?" And the Lord said to him, "But I will be with you." What else do you need? Does it matter how small you are, how little you are, how little your tribe is, how little your family is? Nobody knows who you are. So what? The littler you are, the more glory I can get, God says. We come to 2 Chronicles chapter 20, where Jehoshaphat is the king of Judah, and he's speaking to the people of Judah who are hopelessly outnumbered by the Confederate armies of Moab and Ammon. And Jehoshaphat says to the people, "You will not need to fight in this battle. Stand firm, hold your position, and see the salvation of the Lord on your behalf. Do not be afraid, and do not be dismayed. Tomorrow go out against them, and the Lord will be with you." How did Jehoshaphat know that the Lord was going to be with him? Well, God had told him, "I will be with you." And now, with faith welling up in his heart, Jehoshaphat the king says to his people who are trembling in fear, "Don't be afraid. God is with you," he says to the army as they go out. And so when they go out into battle the next day, you remember how they went out? Singing songs of praise. They put the choir at the front of the army. How'd you like to be in that choir? God had put faith in their hearts. God is with us, the unseen champion and warrior of our faith. He is the one who goes before us. He goes in us, with us, through us, above us, alongside of us. He goes with us. Don't be afraid. You read that theme throughout the book of Isaiah. Let me read some verses that are familiar to you. "Fear not," Isaiah 41, verse 10, "for I am with you. Be not dismayed, for I am your God. I will strengthen you. I will help you. I will uphold you with my righteous right hand." Chapter 43, verse 1, "Fear not, for I have redeemed you. When you pass through the waters, I will be with you. And through the rivers, they shall not overwhelm you. When you walk through fire, you shall not be burned, and the flame shall not consume you." How do you walk through floods? Through fires. And life has fires and floods of a literal sense, but many times in a not so literal sense, and you feel like the whole world is caving in on you. How do you walk through that without fear? You go knowing that if you are a child of God, God has redeemed you and promised to be with you and in you. In Jeremiah, we read that same thought 7 times. Do not be afraid of them, for I am with you to deliver you, declares the Lord. We see it when you come to the New Testament. The Apostle Paul is in the city of Corinth, where he's being opposed and reviled. In Acts chapter 18, we read, and the Lord said to Paul one night in a vision, and I can just imagine that this might have been a night when Paul had gone to sleep really troubled. What's going to happen? We don't know, but the Lord appeared to him in a vision and said, do not be afraid, but go on speaking and do not be silent, for I am with you. I am that I am. The God who appeared to Abraham and Isaac and Jacob and Moses and Jeremiah and Isaiah and Gideon, I am with you. The same God, the God of your fathers, the God who got them through, the God who took the children of Israel into the promised land. I am with you. Don't be afraid. 2 Timothy chapter 4, Paul says, at my first defense, no one came to stand by me, but all deserted me. But the Lord stood by me and strengthened me. Some of you in your family situation feel deserted. I get emails from our listeners who say, everyone has left. No one is following the Lord in my circle of friends or my family or my workplace. What do? I feel so alone. Paul said, the Lord stood by me. And he strengthened me. God will stand by you when you feel that you've been deserted and you're alone, and he will strengthen you. As Jesus was about to ascend into heaven, he said to his disciples, go, make disciples, teach them to observe all that I've commanded you. And how are you to do this? Behold, I am with you always, even to the end of the age. Those disciples must have felt a little bit like Joshua getting ready to go into the promised land. How are we to do this? The Jewish religious leaders are not in favor of this new Christianity thing. The Roman government is not going to be in favor of it. And you're telling those of us who are left here, this little band of terrified disciples, that we're supposed to go and make disciples of all nations? How in the world are we to do this? Jesus says, I am with you always, to the end of the age. You won't be doing it alone. You're not going on your own strength or your own power. You are going in my strength, in my name, in my power, and with me at your helm. And God makes that same promise to his people today. I will never leave you or forsake you. Hebrews 13, verse 5. I will never leave you. I will never forsake you. There have been so many times in the process of the birthing and growing of the ministry of Revive Our Hearts over the years that I have felt for moments very alone. Now, I'm not alone, and Satan can use that as a weapon to make us think and to get us emotionally pulled down to make us think we're alone. And I thank the Lord for people who pray, for people who encourage, for people who support this ministry in different ways. But sometimes you just feel, while I'm sitting in my study sometimes trying to prepare material for the next recordings or something happening in the ministry that is challenging, sometimes I just feel like there is nobody here to walk through this with me. And there are times when the waters get a little tumultuous. There are times when they get a lot tumultuous. And I'm saying that knowing it's true of my life, but knowing it's true of your life as well. And there are so many times when I have thought to myself, thinking of those disciples out on that stormy sea with the waves rising up against that boat, the waves taller than the boat, and the disciples thinking, we are going to drown. And I've been reminded, if I didn't know that Jesus was in this boat with me, I would be discouraged. I would be terrified. I would give up. I would know we are going to drown. But what brings peace and encouragement and grace and confidence and security to my heart, what enables me to sleep well at night, is knowing that I am never alone in that boat. No matter how stormy and high the waves, no matter how threatened my boat may be, I know that Jesus is in that boat. He's there with me. It's his presence that gives me confidence, that sets me free from fear, that enables me to move forward, knowing, you know what, this boat may fall apart. But even if I fall into those waves, I'm not alone. He has said, I will be with you. He's with you in your boat today. He's with you in your storm today. He said, I'm not in a storm today. Well, you may be tomorrow, and he will be with you then and there. I will never leave you or forsake you. Don't be afraid.
1: So many people need to cling to those words today. Maybe you do. Nancy DeMoss-Wolgemuth has been showing us how God's presence is an antidote to fear. When we acknowledge He's with us and always will be, we can rest. This is part of what it means to enjoy the fullness of Christ, the never leaving or forsaking Savior who's in the boat with you. Today, Nancy's encouraged us not to leave home without God's word and God's presence. Not too long ago, we heard from a listener from Central America. She's experienced the comfort of the word. We contacted her and asked her to read her letter for us. Let's listen.
4: Dear Nancy, I hope that when you read this letter, you will find yourself sustaining the grace of the Lord and strengthening Him. My name is Silke Ramos from Honduras. I am 42 years old. I have been married for almost 15 years. I have two girls, Jimena and Valeria, who are 8 and 5 years old, respectively, and I have been a Christian for about 24 years. I am writing this letter to say thank you, Nancy. Thank you for all that you do to help women find freedom, fullness, and fruitfulness in Christ. I am one of many women who have been impacted and transformed by the power of God's word. I listen to the daily podcast every day, and it's like a spring of living water, like daily nourishment for my soul, like a light in the midst of the darkness and confusion of this world. My mind has been renewed, and my heart has been transformed by the power of the word. I don't want to end this letter without telling you that I'm deeply sorry for the passing of your beloved husband, Robert. I followed the entire process from when he was in the hospital until the service to honor his memory. I learned so much from the sober, humble, and completely surrendered way in which you handled the entire situation. I watched the video Unexpected Grace with my girls because I wanted them to know your love story and learn from it as I did. May God continue to be your strong rock and strength in this time of mourning. And in this new stage of life, as you continue to bring the message of the gospel to women around the world. And those who are wise shall shine like the brightness of the sky above, and those who turn many to righteousness like the stars forever and ever. Daniel 12:3. God bless you richly, dear Nancy.
1: 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Nancy DeMoss-Wolgemuth says the presence of God is everything.
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1: Good morning and happy rainy Monday, and thank the Lord for the good showers today. I am Zane Matthews with another hour of great Christian music, and we thank you for starting your week with local Christian radio. On the way musically, it's Tim Hughes and Cody Carnes. It's a new song called Light of the World. CeCe Winans' latest, Worthy of It All, plus Matt Redman with The Same Jesus. As far as weather is concerned, more rain possible this afternoon and some gusty winds, a high of 58 with scattered showers and thunderstorms, a low tonight 36, going to be a cold night. And then Tuesday, sunny and 66 for Montrose today, 50% chance of rain, breezy at a high of 59. We'll kick off this hour with Seth Schleter, Counting My Blessings, here on local Christian radio, KJOL.

There's Summit International School of Worship and Jericho here on KJOL. I'm Zane Matthews. My thanks to Dave for filling in for me last week. I was on vacation, but so happy to be back in the studio today. And this morning we had another Discover Creation Challenge with Alpha Omega Institute, and we're doing that the rest of this week at 7:40, giving you a chance to win a $20 gift card to Texas Roadhouse, compliments of Alpha Omega Institute in Grand Junction. 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So make yourself a note. Be sure and tune in at 7:40 tomorrow morning for your chance to win. Here's Joseph O'Brien. It's Down in My Heart here on KJOL, where you hear the light.

0: Back to Genesis with Dr. John Morris, scientist with the Institute for Creation Research. Dr. Morris, has evolutionary science been useful to the world?
1: Chris, you'd be surprised. Evolutionists say that evolution undergirds all of biology, and yet no truly helpful discovery has come from evolution. It is true that many evolutionists have made amazing discoveries, but these are based on scientific observation of the way things are. How they originated is a different question. It seems to me that if evolution were really a theory of everything, as they claim, then it ought to be obvious. They shouldn't have to rely on silly evolutionary stories to make us believe it. Face it, evolution is unbelievable because it's simply not true. Most people are not gullible enough to think that a frog changed into a prince. Creation is a much better answer, and we learn that when we go back to Genesis.
0: Thanks, Dr. Morris. For more information, you can find us on the web at www.icr.org.
2: In the second chapter of his epistle, James is talking about the marriage of faith and works and how those things work together. 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And he goes on to emphasize the point that being saved is more than just believing. And he says, you believe there is one God, good, but even the demons believe that, and they shudder. And the point I make this morning on that is that the demons shudder because they know the power of Almighty God, the power in the name of Jesus that makes the demons of hell tremble. That same power is available to you and I as believers in Christ. I know a name, the name of Jesus. 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

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Join Doug weekend

There's Planet Shakers. It's the only way here on KJOL. Well, the summertime vacation Bible school season is upon us, and we want to tell you about some of the special events that are going on. Here's one from Clifton Bible Chapel. 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This is for children ages 5 to 12, and the theme is Rome, and it features Paul and the underground church. 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Right now it's Tim Hughes and Cody Carnes and Light of the World here on KJOL, where you hear the light.

There's Kyle Howard and Vineyard Worship, Breathe In, Sing Out, here on KJOL. Well, here's a question that a lot of people have asked and are asking, and maybe you've asked it yourself. Why do good things happen to bad people? Have you ever said that or thought that? Why do good things happen to bad people? Doesn't seem fair, does it? Christians spend their lives loving others and helping those in need, yet it seems unbelievers often receive favor and acclaim. Well, coming up on Turning Point today at 12:05, Dr. David Jeremiah opens Psalm 73 to address the question, why do good things happen to bad people? Don't miss this message coming up just after 12 noon. Right now, a song of praise and worship to the Lord God, our King. Worthy of it all. This is CC Winans on KJOL, where you hear the light.

0: you in Washington. The strike that's shutting down the largest U.S. commuter rail system is having a big impact on riders.
1: Hundreds of thousands of daily commuters, like teacher Katie Hidalgo, left doubling and tripling their commute time as well as cost. She drove from Long Island to Queens to pay to park and take a subway.
2: And my concern coming home is I have to get my son at daycare by 5:30. It's going to take me longer getting home. I'm a teacher. I'm going to have to leave work at 1:30.
1: The strike began Saturday. The unions and the MTA have been negotiating a new contract since 2023. Julie Walker, New York.
0: Russian President Vladimir Putin set to be in Beijing next week for his own summit with his counterpart, Xi Jinping, just days after President Trump ended his diplomatic mission there.
3: The Kremlin has said Putin and Xi will discuss global issues, economic ties, and the long-standing partnership between the two countries. China and Russia's ties have deepened in the recent years, especially after Russia's invasion of Ukraine in 2022, as sanctions from Western countries pushed Moscow to lean on China for trade and diplomatic support. This visit is likely to be closely watched in Washington, as China is trying to keep a stable relation with the U.S., but at the same time maintaining close ties with Russia.
0: In that report from Eduardo Castillo, the Justice Department says several high-profile investigations are moving ahead. More details from Willie Nelson.
4: Acting U.S. Attorney General Todd Blanche says the Justice Department's probe into the Russia collusion hoax surrounding President Trump has uncovered serious findings. Blanche says investigators have issued hundreds of subpoenas and questioned multiple witnesses. Blanche also says there is substantial evidence of irregularities in the 2020 election, with investigations underway in Arizona and Georgia. Willie Nelson, Washington.
0: On Wall Street, the Dow is up 25 points. This is SRN News. To honor America's 250th birthday, SRN News is launching a new series focusing on faith and freedom in this country. Pastor Alan Jackson of World Outreach Church tells why he believes America is such a special country.
5: Well, I think it's our Christian heritage. We've never been a uniquely Christian nation in that we've always been a nation of diversity. There have been many faiths expressed here. But the values that shaped our nation, our legal documents, our founding documents, our educational system, our legal system, were all derived from a Judeo-Christian worldview. And that's resulted in the greatest liberty and freedom and self-government the world has ever known. And it has brought the blessings of God. We don't look the same. We don't have the same accent. We're a nation of immigrants. We're a melting pot. But those values have bound us together. And I think we're at a tipping point. I'm deeply offended by people that say those Christian values should not be a part of our story. How dare they say to us that our biblical worldview doesn't have a place in the marketplace today? It's our heritage, and I will not relent. It is what shaped this nation, and we've got to find the courage to go back and tell the truth.
0: That's Pastor Alan Jackson, and this is SRN News. Expert divers have located the Italian divers who drowned in a Maldives underwater cave.
6: Maldives government spokesman Ahmed Sham says Finnish divers, experts in deep and cave diving, Maldives police and the military conducted a fresh search on Monday. The searches had resumed after being suspended following the death of a local military diver during a perilous mission to try to reach them. Italy's foreign ministry adds the four Italian divers were believed to be deep inside an underwater cave. It was not immediately clear whether the divers went underwater and saw them physically or saw them through underwater drone cameras. Sham said fresh plans must now be drawn up to bring the bodies to the surface. I'm Charles de Ledesma.
0: The Trump administration is proceeding with a new effort to verify voter eligibility nationwide. They're doing that by checking tens of millions of registrations against federal databases. You'll find more on these stories at SRN News.
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9: Hello, this is Ryan Stepanek, director of Twin Peaks Bible Camp. Today's good news verse is Ephesians 1, 3-4. Praise be to the God and Father of our Lord Jesus Christ, who has blessed us in the heavenly realms with every spiritual blessing in Christ. For he chose us in him before the creation of the world to be holy and blameless in his sight. That's today's good news verse from Ephesians 1, 3-4.
10: We are all blessed. Hi, I'm Chuck Bentley with My Money Life from Crown. It's common for people to associate God's blessings with material wealth, as in the lives of Abraham, David, or Solomon. Yes, they were very wealthy men, but blessings are much more than just money. In the New Testament, blessing means being fully satisfied in God, no matter whether rich or poor. Sometimes God removes the idols in our lives that keep us from fully depending on Him. He blesses us in ways that draw us closer to Himself and the reality of our desperate need for Him. Now, this certainly isn't the world's definition of being blessed. The reason God supplies a surplus of wealth to some Christians is so they can provide for the needs of others. True wealth comes with the responsibility of giving. The duties of stewarding what God provides are heavy because of the lures of the world and the temptations to compromise. It demands recognition of God's ownership, the need to avoid indulgence, and the commitment to use the money for kingdom purposes. Paul said, "You will be enriched in every way, to be generous in every way, which through us will produce thanksgiving to God." 2 Corinthians 9:11. God is sovereign. He will give us only what we're capable of handling, whether rich or poor. He wants us to wisely steward whatever He provides, then learn to be content in whatever situation we find ourselves. So without considering your income, your wealth, or your bank account, can you say with me, "I am truly blessed"? Will you join us in Knoxville, Tennessee this September 10th through the 12th? We plan to celebrate all that God has done through Crown over the last 50 years. Learn more at crown.org/50years. That's crown.org/50years.
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12: Welcome to Turning Point. Do you feel cheated because unbelievers are the ones who seem to be having all the fun in this life? Today, Dr. David Jeremiah explains why there's no reason for Christians to feel shortchanged and every reason to feel blessed. From his series, God, I Need Some Answers, here's David to introduce today's compelling message, Why Do Good Things Happen to Bad People?
13: And you know, over the years, you've probably heard people speak about this question, why do bad things happen to good people? Well, in this lesson, we've turned the tables because in Psalm 73, that seems to be what's going on. From this great psalm, we're going to answer some of the questions you have. When you look at people who don't know God, who look like they don't have any reason to know God or want to know God, and yet they seem to be so successful and thriving, why is it that good things happen to bad people? Psalm 73 will help us with that. And this is just one day that we're going to talk about this, so listen carefully, take good notes, and follow along in the Bible. During the month of May, we are featuring a very special resource that has never been offered before. It's brand new, just off the press. A 236-page hardback gift book called Five Psalms for a Flourishing Life. This takes you into five very

0: God and look at all the good things we have. You people, you pray and you read your Bible and you go to church. Who are you kidding, man? You just got to get out there and do it, man. And look, you have what we have. And they mock. And Asaph says when he watches this, it just tears him up in his soul. He says he's bothered by their prosperity and he's bothered by their pride and he's bothered by their profanity and he's bothered by their popularity. These seem to be the people everyone looks to. Verse 10, he says, therefore his people return here and waters are of a full cup or drained by them. And they say, how does God know? And is there knowledge in the Most High? Behold, these are the ungodly who are always at ease and increase in riches. His problem is that Asaph has noticed that the people we treat with the utmost respect seem to be the ungodly and the profane and the gangsters. In fact, his inner conflict, which is based on this outward contradiction, explodes in verses 13 and 14. And he says this, surely I have cleansed my heart in vain and washed my hands in innocence. For all day long I have been plagued and chastened every morning. Do you get what he's doing? He's really now beginning to feel sorry for himself. He said, Lord, I'm doing right. I'm trying to live for you. I've cleansed my hands. I've tried to walk in a godly way. And look at how all these people are prospering. And look at what's happening to me. And I sometimes wonder, Lord, maybe this is all meaningless. Someone said a long time ago, there is more faith in an honest doubt, believe me, than in half the creeds. But there's probably not a Christian who at some time in his life, in a moment like Asaph is described, has asked himself that hard question. What if they're right and we're wrong? What if life is really just getting all you can get while you're here and then you die as a dog and go to your grave? What if there's nothing to live for beyond today? What if I'm living this kind of a life? And it's all based on a myth. Well, the inner conflict, which is based on an outward contradiction, leads in the last part of this psalm to an upward confidence. And at the risk of being commercial, I want to tell you, this is the real turning point in the psalm. Because the psalmist now begins to climb out of this feeling that has swept over him. In fact, he takes 6 or 7 steps out of this response. And the thing I love about the psalm is this. It helps us to understand how we can work through things like this. The psalms are wonderful to help us understand that it is okay for us to express our emotion and then to work through it before God. And I want you to follow the psalmist as he works through this problem in his life, because he's going to end up in the right place, but it's not a short journey. It takes some steps back to God. First thing he does is this. It's kind of incidental, but I want to mention it to you. He resists the urge to voice his doubts to people who wouldn't understand. You know, there are some folks you just can't go to and say, let me tell you what I'm working through in my spiritual life. You tell them about your doubts and it just blows them away. Listen to what the psalmist says in verse 15. He says, if I had said, I will speak thus, behold, I would have been untrue to the generation of your children. When I thought how to understand this, it was too painful for me. The psalmist says, you know, I wanted to tell somebody about this. I wanted to express how I was feeling about the prosperity of the wicked, but I was afraid to do it because I was afraid that if I did, I would lead some of your children astray. Maybe they couldn't understand my doubts, and so I just kept quiet. Whatever else you want to say about Asaph at this point, he's got a nugget of faith there, doesn't he? There's an evidence that he's got a little bit of something going on in his life. He's at least sensitive that he doesn't want to take anybody else down the path that he's gone down in his frustration and unbelief. But then the key ingredient takes place. Step number 2, he returns to the presence of God. Notice verse 17. Until I went into the sanctuary of God, then I understood their end. Surely you set them in slippery places. You cast them down to destruction. Oh, how they are brought to desolation as in a moment. They are utterly consumed with terrors as a dream when one awakes. So, Lord, when you awake, you shall despise their image. Listen to what he says. By going into the sanctuary, Asaph puts himself in the presence of God. Now watch carefully. If you try to sort out spiritual problems through natural thinking, you will get into very difficult trouble. Up until this time, Asaph has been wrestling with this problem with God off at the side of the stage. But he says, now I go into the sanctuary, which was probably the temple. And in the temple, he finds himself in the presence of God. And now he wrestles with the prosperity of the wicked in the presence of God. And when he puts God into the equation, everything changes. Now he begins to see not just a small portion of the picture, but the scope is widened and he sees how God sees. The thing is, when you get close to God, you get God's perspective. When you get far away from God, what happens is you see as the world sees. Asaph had been evaluating life on the outward accoutrements of success and prosperity. He was looking at the assets of his friends and making subtle evaluations about the importance of life. But when God came back into the picture, something happened. He moved out of the realm of the natural and into the realm of the spiritual, and all of a sudden things started to change. What happens to us? What happens to me? Is that when I begin to have doubts like that, my tendency is to remove myself from the one place where I'm going to find the answer. You can't get out of the presence of God and work through spiritual struggles. Some of you people have gone through that, and the first thing you do is you quit coming to church. Listen to what he said. When I went into the sanctuary, then things began to make sense to me. He began to think about God's perspective. The third step is that he reviews the rest of the story. This is sort of Paul Harvey in reverse. The rest of the story. You see, what happened to Asaph was this. He only saw a little slice out of the life of these people who appeared to be prosperous. He saw their toys and their trinkets. He saw what looked like success. He saw all of the outward aspects of prosperity. And he made his judgment on the basis of that part of the picture. But when he got into the presence of God, then he began to see the lives of these people in their totality. And what he sees is this. He sees that they're on a slippery place, that they've been cast down to destruction, that they are brought to desolation as in a moment, that they are utterly consumed with terror, and it's like a dream. When the dream is over, there's no reality to what happened in the dream. Asaph saw the future judgment of these people he thought were so successful. He discovered that without God, men cannot have inner strength. And that what looks like success is often just a mirage. And so the psalmist is trying to help us get a picture of the real story. He tells us, step number four, that when he made this evaluation, he reevaluated his own life. Verses 21 and 22, he says, "Thus my heart was grieved and I was vexed in my mind. I was so foolish and ignorant, I was like a beast before you." You know, one of the things that's good is when you realize you've made a mistake or you haven't thought through something correctly, it's good when you realize that to realize why you did it so you don't do it again. So you're not like the person who, instead of having 25 years of experience, had 1 year of experience 25 times. You know people like that? A lot of folks live their Christian lives like that. You know, they get 1 year of Christian experience 25 times because they keep doing the same thing wrong, one time right after the other. Well, the psalmist is not going to do that. He's going to back away from this whole thing and say, you know what, as I evaluate what happened, let me tell you where I'm at. Boy, do I feel stupid. Do you ever feel like that? Anybody here beside the pastor ever say on any occasion, boy, do I feel stupid? And the psalmist says, I feel stupid and I feel ignorant. There's a whole lot of things I could have known that I didn't know. You see, he could have gone into the sanctuary way back here when he was going through the beginning stages of this, and then he would have known what he needed to know to work through this. But no, he pampered himself. You know you can do that. You start thinking these thoughts, and then you just carry them on, and you carry them on, and you pamper yourself, and you let them go. And the psalmist says, I feel stupid, and I feel foolish. And then he says, I feel like a beast. What was that? Like a rat. Like a dog. Like a snake in the grass. He says, I feel like an animal. Step number five, he reassures his heart of God's love and goodness. And this is where the psalm gets so good. He says in verse 23, nevertheless. I've drawn a circle around that word. You get down to that part of the psalm and it's nevertheless. Here's all of his problem, but nevertheless. And it says, nevertheless, I am continually with you, Lord. You hold me by my right hand and you'll guide me with your counsel. And afterwards, you're going to take me to glory. You see what's happened? Way back here, he started up out of this and now he's come back and he realizes that while he was questioning God, God was never questioning him. That God had a hold of his hand in the past, that God holds his hand in the present, and the greatest thing is God's going to take him by the hand and lead him into the future glory that he has planned for him. And he said, God, I realize now that I'm the object of your love, that you have loved me all of this time. Nevertheless, I am continually with thee. And then step number 6, he reestablishes his faith in God. Verses 25 and 26, whom have I in heaven but you? And there is none upon earth that I desire besides you. My flesh and my heart fail, but God is the strength of my heart and my portion forever. The psalmist comes back to the real bottom line fact of life, doesn't he? Hey, if you've got God, you've got everything. Amen. You say, but Pastor, I sure would like that BMW. Well, try driving it to eternity. It won't get you there. Amen. I'd like to have that big house. Well, if you're like Randolph Hearst and you can't sleep in it, what good is it to you? You know, I'm not trying to be foolish and I'm not trying to say that nice things don't matter. All of us, because of our humanity, need to understand that God has given us all of the good things to enjoy and there's nothing wrong with them unless that becomes the focus of our life. And I want to tell you something, if you get in the game of comparison, which is what Asaph was doing, there's always somebody who's got a little bit more than you have. There's always somebody who lives in a little nicer house and drives a little better car and's got a little better job and a little better benefits. And if this is a game of comparisons, there's no way you can ever find peace. The psalmist comes back and he says, you know, I realize that I've just missed out in evaluating my life. I've got God. And what else could I ask for? You know the difference? Here it is, folks. The world is into price tags. God is into value. Does that grab you? The world is into price tags, but God is into real value. God doesn't have price tags. God deals with genuine value. When you have God, you've got the genuine article. You don't have to be examining price tags. The world loves to show you how much it cost. God loves to tell you how much it's worth. When you've got God. And you may be listening to my voice today, and you say, Pastor Jeremiah, I'm so poor. I've hardly got enough to keep body and soul together. I don't know where next week's rent's coming from. I want to tell you something. I know that doesn't feel good. But if you have a Heavenly Father who knows and loves you, you know He's going to take care of you. And you know He cares about you. And you know that in Him, you have the most valuable relationship that is possible to man. So the psalmist, step number 7, resolves to stay near God. Listen to this. For indeed, those who are far from you shall perish. You have destroyed all those who desert you for harlotry, but it is good for me to draw near to God. I have put my trust in the Lord God that I may declare all of your works. Take this psalm apart and go back and read all the things that Asaph said about the wicked at the beginning, and then write down all the things that he said about them at the end. Write down all the things that he said about the godly at the beginning and write down all the things he said about him at the end. And what you'll see is that when Asaph got into the presence of God, everything got flip-flopped. And now he sees the wicked for what they are. They're going to perish. They're not prosperous. They're going to perish. Do you see the difference? And the godly who seem to be suffering, they're going to be taken to glory by the hand of God himself. And the only difference was that Asaph got back into sync with God. And James says it this way, watch. Draw near to God, and he will draw near to you. I want to tell you something, family of God. We live in a world that bombards us with signals that totally distort our whole priority system. Everything we watch on television, everything we interact with in our workplace, all of the value system that is communicated in the window of our world says that the only way you can be happy is to have more and to spend more, rise to power. And God comes along and washes that all away. And he said, let me tell you what really living is. Really living is to know God and his son, Jesus Christ, and to walk in fellowship with him every day. If you've been feeling sorry for yourself as a Christian, shame on you. But don't feel too bad, because we've all done it. Get out of that despondency and despair. Take a good long look at who you are in God. Take inventory of what you have in Christ. Be thankful for how God has blessed you, and you have been blessed, I promise you. And don't let these sorry people on the outside who are trying to sell us a bill of goods that they've got it made, don't let them tell you that they've got it made, because if they had it made, they wouldn't be doing what they're doing. They're empty inside, and they've tried everything they can to fill that emptiness, and it doesn't work. And I'm telling you, you've got God, and he fills the emptiness in your life.
1: Here's the question the scripture asks. What will it prosper a man if he gains the whole world and loses his own soul? That's not just about salvation. That's about losing who you are, your soul, your very being. Even Christians can sometimes so negate their soul that it's almost like they lose their soul. If you build everything around your outer life and nothing around your inner life, you risk the loss of your soul. And that's what the scripture teaches, not in salvation, but in everyday fellowship with God. Don't make that exchange. We've learned a lot today that will help us not to want to make that exchange. 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How does that happen? 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
4: If you looked up the word life in Heaven's Thesaurus, one of the first synonyms you'd find would be this one: pain. Yes, life has broken bones, bitter losses, and enemies you never saw coming. Today on Insight for Living, Chuck Swindoll points to Esther chapter 3, where a trusted official named Haman nursed an old grudge until it became a blueprint for genocide. Here's the point: unchecked evil grows. And the only power strong enough to stop it is the grace of Jesus Christ. Beginning with Esther 3, verse 5, Chuck titled his message, An Evil Interlude.
5: When Haman saw that Mordecai neither bowed down nor paid homage to him, Haman was filled with rage, and he disdained to lay hands on Mordecai alone, for they had told him who the people of Mordecai were. Therefore, Haman sought to destroy all the Jews. Wait a minute. In Haman's mind is a learned trait. I hate the Jews. And he realized if he could ever be placed into power and ever have an opportunity to do something about it, he would not stop with one who wouldn't bow. He would exterminate the race. I have circled in my Bible, Haman sought to destroy all the Jews. Because you see, that's the way evil is. It grows in an exaggerated manner. He's not satisfied simply to kill Mordecai or to make his life miserable. Now he must kill the people of Mordecai. The plan for extermination unfolds rather quickly. The mind is very creative when it is spurred on by evil. Imagination runs creatively when evil is behind it. Watch. In the first month, which is the month Nisan, in the 12th year of King Ahasuerus, Pur, that is, the lot. We'll read later of the Feast of Purim. Purim is the plural of Pur. Lots. We'll read of that later. Lots were cast before Haman from day to day and from month to month until the 12th month, that is, the month Adar. We would read verse 7. In the first month, that is January, lots were cast, and they were cast through the month of December. Then Haman said to King Ahasuerus, I've got an answer. There is a certain people scattered and dispersed among the peoples in all the provinces of your kingdom. Their laws are different from those of other people, and they do not observe the king's laws. So it is not in the king's interest to let them remain. That's nothing more than extermination talk. And he's telling the king what the king wants to hear. He doesn't tell him the whole story. He doesn't mention the prejudice and the grudge, the long-standing anti-Semitism that goes back to his Amalekite roots. Doesn't mention that. What's this about lots and casting lots and months and days and all of that? In a book, unfortunately, that's now out of print, Ray Steadman, The Queen and I on Esther, I find these words. What a strange procedure. But the casting of lots to determine a lucky day on which to do something was common practice in Oriental kingdoms. It is very similar to the practice today of shooting dice in order to select a propitious day for some activity. When the record says they cast it month after month till the 12th month, it doesn't mean they shook dice for a whole year in front of Haman. It means that every cast made stood for a different day. A cast was made for each day of the calendar, and if a propitious number, we might say, an evil omen, or some sense of significance aroused by the throwing of the dice, turned up that day was regarded as a lucky day. Thus, they went through 365 casts before they found the lucky day. When they found it, it was in the 12th month called the month of Adar. The whole process made it possible for Haman to go to the king and say, look, if you really want good luck in your life, if you want fortune to smile on you, there's only one way to do it. Get rid of these people. That's precisely the way it happened. When your life, by the way, is driven by superstition, you come upon ridiculous decisions very much like this. And by the way, are you still superstitious? That is a loaded question, isn't it? It's assuming we all have been at one time. Do you still drive the other way when a black cat crosses in front of your path? Do you Never stay on the 13th floor of a hotel. I can hardly find a hotel with a 13th floor. I usually request it. Usually there's a lot of room on the 13th floor. I love walking under ladders. You walk around them, you worry when a mirror is broken. Isn't that amazing how those things track us and stay with us? Stupid things. Even demonic things. It led to this game plan for the extermination of the people of the Jews, and the king bought it hook, line, and sinker. He loved the idea. Of course, it appealed to his conceit. Verse 9, if it's pleasing to the king, let it be decreed that they be destroyed. Did you hear what I read? Let's kill all these people. Let's finish them off. When you are in a closed setting and you have a prejudiced counselor, and those are the only people that are giving you information, you come up with plans that are destructive. All the more reason to live an accountable life and to include in your circle people who are strong enough to tell you no, unwise, not good, too far. The king had none of that. He said, let it be decreed that they be destroyed, and I will pay 10,000 talents of silver. Are you ready for how much silver that is? 375 tons. That's a lot of loot. Where would Haman get it? Probably from the homes that he would confiscate once he killed the Jews. He said, I will take all of this silver and I will place it in the hands of the king's treasuries. The king took his signet ring from his hand, which is like you're giving your MasterCard to your associate, and you say, ring it up. He took his signet ring from his hand. That's the way they signed documents in soft clay. Documents were written, rolled up, a piece of soft clay sealed it, and then the inscription from the king's ring was placed in the soft clay. It sealed it with the king's, let it be written, let it be done. He gave him the ring. Then the king, listen to how the writer, whoever this writer was, we're not sure. Listen to how he adds a thought in verse 10. Then the king took his signet ring from his hand, gave it to Haman, the son of Hammedatha, the Agagite, the enemy of the Jews. He had an old grudge. He had a long-standing hatred for the Jews. The king didn't need the money. He said in the next verse, the silver's yours. The people also. Do with them as you please. That is unbelievable. Sounds like Hitler in the 1930s, doesn't it? Somewhere at some time in that madman's mind, there was a break with logic. And he could say with the passing of his hand, just finish them off. Now, again, before all of our thoughts turn to those few notorious people we could name, let's not get far from home. Are you nursing a grudge? You have a face on your dartboard. You have a soul, an organization, former mate, former pastor, a church, a boss, a coach, someone that you revered and trusted who used you and or abused you. You have someone who has made it hard for you. And whatever the intricacies of the encounter, they're now gone. They're past. But you are determined to hold on to them. And someday, I'll get back. You say, well, Chuck, I'm a Christian. I know. Some of you who say that are. You think you still haven't the old nature? When you give vent to your old nature, can you not lust as you once lusted? Can you not be as selfish as you have ever been selfish in your life? Can't you be as vile with your lips? You know you can. And so could I. This nursing, this lingering grudge, this refusal to forgive grows and grows. It's silent. Oh, it's so quiet. You read nothing of Haman before chapter 3. He's not even in the picture. He's an adult by the time we meet him. But he comes ready to pounce. It is his moment. Life and pain are synonymous. You cannot escape the pain. If you're not careful, you will carry out the most heinous of sins. These are days of treacherous, terrible criminal cases in the courts. We read of night slashers, night stalkers, and homosexual killings. And we read of a man whose background now includes apparently over 60 murders of the worst kind, the kind I couldn't even read to a child. We watch them as they smile through their court proceedings, and we think, what an animal. And true. But that same animal nature resides in me and resides in you. It is there. It is wicked. It is vile. And were it not for the very presence and grace and deliverance of Jesus Christ, it would consume us and we would kill and not give it that much worry. How absolutely powerless we are to solve our own problem of evil. We're not the power of Christ given to us in daily doses, literally moment by moment doses. My grudge, my lack of forgiveness could grow to a grudge and grow to such thoughts as would shock you, and yours would shock me. There's no waiting. The plan is all set. Scribes are poised to write in whatever language for whatever province. Verse 12, scribes were summoned on the 13th day of the first month. He wrote it on the first month, and he let them live in the misery of it for 12. If he had his way about it, he would have them tortured, waiting those 11 long months for the gallows to be built and the graves to be dug. It was written just as Haman commanded to the king's satraps. He had thought this through. To the governors who were over each province, to the princes of each people. According to the script, each people according to its language. Whatever language, he had the scribe ready to write it. And it was written in the name of King Ahasuerus. Here, give it to me. And he sealed it with his ring. Every one of them. All 127 provinces. Let it be sent. And he had the runners there to take it. The couriers were ready. Verse 13, letters were sent by couriers to all the king's provinces. Look at the way he puts it, to destroy, to kill, to annihilate all the Jews. You haven't misread this or misheard it. Young and old, women and children. How dare they do that to Agag? I'll teach them a lesson. A copy of the edict was to be issued as law in every province was published to all the people so that they should be ready for this day. Look at the incredible irony of the last verse. The couriers went out impelled by the king's command while the decree was issued in Susa, the capital. That's where Haman and the king lived. And look at the scene. And while the king and Haman sat down to drink, the city of Susa was in confusion. Yes, it can be planned. Such murderous things can be planned. And all the while, you can sip your booze and could care less. That's the way it is with evil. I draw three very valuable lessons from three major characters of this story. First from Mordecai, and then from Haman, and then the king himself. From Mordecai, I learned this. always remember that there will be someone who will resent your independent devotion to the Lord. That's how it all started. Why don't you bow down to Haman, the prime minister? I am a Jew. My devotion to my Lord is such that I dare not do that. There will always be someone who will resent your independent devotion to the Lord. It will weaken your will if you forget that. Expect it. I've seen it in the military. I've seen it in neighborhoods. I've seen it in ministry. There will be resentment if your devotion to the Lord is too independent and you don't play those political games. Second, Haman. Never underestimate the diabolical nature of revenge. Listen to this. Never underestimate the diabolical nature of revenge. Don't underestimate your own ability to connive and get back. It'll poison your life if you do. Many, many a divorcee lives today consumed in the poison of an unforgiving spirit. Third, from the king, never overestimate the value of your own importance. Some wise counselor should have come up alongside Ahasuerus and said to him, "What is this you're allowing? It isn't worth it. Not even you are that important." It'll blind your mind if you do. There is an evil interlude in the lives of every one of us. Every one of us. You know, the Jews have never forgotten Haman. They're reminded of it at the Feast of Purim every year. Listen. During the dramatic reading of the book of Esther in a Jewish synagogue at the Feast of Purim, the congregation will be found taking the part of a chorus and exclaiming at every mention of the name of Haman, "May his name be blotted out! May his name be blotted out! Let the name of the ungodly perish!" While boys with mallets pound stones and bits of wood on which that odious name is written. Did you know that? While the congregation is answering an antiphonal voice, "Let the name of the ungodly perish, may his name be blotted out," little boys are pounding on pieces of stone and wood that read, "Haman, Haman." He is to them the personification of vanity and cruelty. What do you do with all this? I think some of you are hearing this kind of teaching for the very first time in your life. For the first time, something from the Bible has grabbed your attention. And you may even be astounded that it's spoken so directly to where you live. First of all, let me say that you are in the company of other people who understand those kind of feelings. It's happened to all of us. At one time or another in every one of our lives, we have been shocked with the relevance of Scripture. It has cut like a hot knife through butter right into our hearts. And I want to warn you that if you don't do something about your grudge and your plan for revenge, either you will be eaten alive by it and do that which is horrible, or it'll take your life. You'll be turned over to torturers, internal torturers, and not even the finest counselor in the world can free you. At the risk of sounding simplistic yet again, I want to tell you that it is for this very reason that there once came a day that God invaded this polluted earth. It was for this very reason that we were not able to help ourselves, that the Lord Jesus helped us and let nails be driven into his hands and into his feet, and that vertical post lifted and dropped into a hole as he hung and died on a cross, so so that whoever would believe in him would never perish. In their own grudge and sin and evil and revenge. But somehow, in some wonderful way, God says that the blood that came from his body is like an internal detergent that will wash away your sins. Isn't that great? No words I could give you or anyone could give you will do that. But the blood of Christ will. What can wash away my sin? Nothing but the blood of Jesus. What can make me whole again? Nothing but his blood. We must bow our heads. Close your eyes, please. Let the blood wash away your sins. Let it make you whole again. You can't escape the evil. It's there. I can't even promise you that after giving your life to Jesus Christ, there will never be another thought of revenge. But then you'll have some built-in controls that will keep you, just like it keeps others around you who know the Lord Jesus, from carrying out the wishes of a wicked old nature. Right where you're sitting, you can experience the beginning of a transformation. You don't have to do a thing physically. Sometimes it helps if you do that, but for this decision, it's deep and it's personal. A simple prayer will do something like this in all sincerity. Heavenly Father, I live with this evil in me, and I cannot conquer it. I believe that Jesus died and he rose from the grave. And I believe that his death paid the penalty for my sins. And I take him into my life now. Thank you, Lord, for coming into my life. After making this decision, you'll need to grow, to begin a process of growth in the spiritual life, and that's what a church is all about. That's what Christian fellowship is all about, being accountable. Father, thank you for your grace that sees beyond our deepest need. Thank you for meeting us where we are, for talking straight to us in terms that even we can understand, for pulling from this tiny entry out of an ancient scroll named Esther. A story as relevant as today's grudge and feelings of revenge. I pray that you would clear our hearts of all malice. Give us the ability to give that pain to you and resist all attempts at getting even, while you, through your power, deal with this unsolvable problem for us. Thank you in advance for doing miraculous things through us and even in spite of us. In the good name of our God and the great name of our Lord Jesus, we pray these things. Amen.
4: 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I'm Bill Meyer. 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

0: Good afternoon. 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

Good afternoon. I'm Dave Andrews. Looking forward to the music this hour. We do have a great lineup coming up. We're going to hear from Big Daddy Weave. Also, Jamie McDonald's new song, Ain't No Way. Tasha Layton with Never. And a KJOL classic, too, from the group Big Tent Revival. And if loving God was a crime, stay tuned because it's all coming up. And we're starting off with Katie Nicole. Have your way on KJOL. I've

Big Daddy Weave and Heaven Changes Everything on KJOL, where you hear the light. Hey, vacation Bible school season is just about upon us. 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One happening at Connection Church soon. 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

It's a KJO classic Big Tent Revival, and if loving God was a crime. Matthew 5, 10 and 11 says, "Blessed are those who are persecuted because of righteousness, for theirs is the kingdom of heaven. Blessed are you when people insult you, persecute you, and falsely say all kinds of evil against you because of me." Next up in music, Jamie McDonald and Ain't No Way on KJOL.

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1: My guest today is Travis Haldeman, Mesa County Parks Manager, here to talk about how Mesa County is responding and adjusting to ongoing drought conditions. And Travis, how would you describe drought conditions in the county presently? How bad is it?
2: This is the worst drought in over 130 years, the worst that we've ever seen or have recorded. So our water situation, it's not good. We had a winter with a very low snowpack. Now we have to adjust for it to ensure that we have adequate water supplies for both drinking and agricultural use.
1: Travis, can you explain for our listeners how this process works as the county is adjusting their strategy in dealing with this drought? What are you trying to accomplish?
2: When I looked at our water use across the board, across all of our properties, I had to break it into two categories. The first category I looked at was what buildings and facilities do we have that are using domestic water for outside irrigation? Those were easy to reduce. Those are, you know, buildings like the old courthouse, the Justice Center, different government buildings that we have. So I looked at that and I calculated that, okay, we can reduce water there. That's going to save us about 7.5 million gallons on the domestic water side. And when I looked at the parks, I had to weigh the usage of the park versus, is it aesthetic or is it sports field? What's the use of that? So then I was able to look at our parks and say, okay, this park here uses all domestic water to water it. We cannot water that park. And in our other parks, I was able to cut off some of the non-essential turf areas. So our general goal is about an 80% reduction in water usage across the board.
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5: And coming up at 3 this afternoon, not too far off, we have In Touch Ministries with Dr. Charles Stanley. Have you ever noticed that when you're walking in step with someone, maybe a spouse or a close friend, everything you do with them is easier, even just talking? And Dr. Stanley explains what it means to walk in step with God. The more intimately we walk with the Lord, the more our lives reflect that we belong to Him, the greater impact we have for His kingdom as well. And we'll hear more about all of that coming up at 3 on local Christian radio, where you hear the light. Here's the band Reeves in If I Didn't Have You on KJOL.

Zach Williams, Chainbreaker on KJOL, where you hear the light. You know, he was at Night Vision 2024 just a couple years ago, and the next Night Vision is coming up very soon, like 2 weeks, 3 weeks away, something like that, June 5th through the 6th. And June 5th, there's going to be artists like Caleb and John, Megan Woods, Andrew Rip, Benjamin William Hastings, and Ann Wilson will be the headliner on Friday night. The group Hopeful on Saturday, Miles Minnick, Blessing Offer, Katie Nicole, and Jeremy Camp is going to be the headliner on Saturday night, the 6th. And it's $80 per day, $130 for both days. And if you'd like more information, go to our website. It's KJOL.org. KJOL.org. Here's Brooke Litcherwood and Bless God on KJOL.

0: afternoon. It is 3 o'clock Monday. I'm Kurt Neuswanger. And we've got Faith and Finance coming your way at 3:30 today. Rob West is going to talk about your emergency fund. You do have one, right? Or do you? Well, how much money should you have in your fund? And then where do you put that money? And all those questions coming up. Right now, time for Charles Stanley, furnished by In Touch Ministries on KJOL.
1: Walking in step with Him, there is peace, there is tranquility, there is contentment, there is joy, there is satisfaction, troubles, heartaches, trials, burdens, yes, but beneath all that, I'm learning how to trust Him, getting insight, seeing things I've never seen before, no different way to help somebody. In other words, when you're walking in step with Him, listen carefully, you cannot lose. You cannot lose walking in step with Him.
2: Do you have that kind of peace, tranquility, and joy that Dr. Stanley just mentioned? If not, you may be out of step with God. Today on In Touch, the teaching ministry of Dr. Charles Stanley, you'll be challenged to make a practice of aligning your life with Christ's life. Here's Dr. Stanley's message to lay the groundwork for walking in step with God.
1: Have you noticed if you're walking with someone rather briskly and you're walking in step with each other, it seems to be easier to walk, more freely, more pleasurably? There's just something about walking in step, and then somebody gets out of step, and just psychologically, something just happens on the inside of you. Well, the same thing is true when you and I are talking about walking with God, walking with the Lord Jesus Christ. Walking with Him, in step with Him, is one thing. Out of step is something entirely different. And I want you to turn to the fourth chapter of Ephesians, and this is where I want us to begin in this message. And I want us just to read those first three verses of that chapter. And while you're turning there, the first three chapters of Ephesians is all about what God has done for us in our salvation experience, and then the awesome spiritual treasures that are ours as a result of that. Then when he comes to the fourth chapter, he talks about how we're to live. How we're to live on the basis of two things, who we are and what we have. Who we are followers of Jesus Christ, and what we have is we have Him living on the inside of us, living His life in and through us. And throughout Paul's epistles, he's reminding us that we're in Christ and He's in us and He's working and living His life out through us. And so when he begins his fourth chapter, this is the reason he says, therefore, based on those first two things, therefore I, the prisoner of the Lord, implore you, plead with you to walk in a manner worthy of the calling with which you've been called, with all humility and gentleness, with patience, showing tolerance. Now, that doesn't mean just tolerating somebody. It means making allowances for their mistakes and so forth, for one another in love, being diligent to preserve the unity of the Spirit in the bond of peace. Now, a lot of things we could say about the rest of that passage, but what I want us to look at primarily is this whole issue of walking in step with God. Now, we talk about walking with Him, and we say, well, I know He's walking with me because He says He'll never leave me nor forsake me. It's one thing for me to be saved. It's something else for me to walk in obedience to the Lord, in step with Him, which is what that's all about, and in a relationship with Him that makes it possible for me to enjoy life. God did not mean for us not to enjoy life. That is, righteousness and holiness doesn't mean you stop enjoying life. Righteousness and holiness and obedience, those three together make up the key to living a life that is enjoyable and is fruitful and so forth. So, in light of that, I want us to notice two or three things. And the first one, I want to clarify this whole meaning of the idea of walk. For example, when Paul uses that word, here's what it means. It means to walk about. Peripateo is a Greek word, which means to walk about. And what he's talking about is the way we live our life. And so when he says in this passage here, he says, I implore you to walk about, that is, to walk in a manner that is worthy of the calling with which you've been called, so that our lifestyle, that's what he's talking about, how do we live our life? And if I should ask you this morning, is your lifestyle one in which you are daily walking in step with the Lord as He gives you guidance and leadership in your life? Are you out of step with Him? That is, who are you in step with? So when he talks about walking here, he's talking about your lifestyle. And he says many things about walking here. But I want you to notice that first of all. And then notice what he says here when he says, in keeping with the calling with which you've been called. Now, somebody says, well, God's never called me. I'm not a preacher. I'm not this. I'm not that. That's not what he's talking about. The truth is, all of us have been called. You wouldn't be sitting here, more than likely, if you were not. And there are really four calls that God issues to every person. And the first call is a call to salvation. And that's what he's doing in a person's life when they get under conviction. They don't know what's happening in their life and can't figure it all out and so forth. So he's calling them to salvation. The second calling, once they're saved, is a call to sanctification, which means to live a godly life. It is something that happens once and for all at salvation. That is, he sets us apart as a child of God for the purpose of God. And secondly, it is a cleansing process that goes on continually. And the third calling is a call to service. There's nowhere in the Bible that God says, well, now that you're saved, relax. But he talks about our serving him. So the third call is a call to service. The fourth call is a call to accountability. And that is not only accountability in this life, but accountability of the judgment. So we all have those four calls. So I want to ask you this morning, have you heard the call to be saved and surrendered to him? Secondly, have you heard the call to sanctification, and that is to live a godly life? You say, I haven't heard that, then you weren't listening, because that began the moment you were saved. The third call is a call to service. You say, I haven't heard that one either. You haven't been listening. There's no such thing as God calling a believer to sit down and do nothing for the kingdom of God, when the way he gets the gospel to the world is through us. And the call to accountability, that's the call most folks don't want to think about. Accountability, that's way out yonder in the future somewhere. The truth is, you and I are accountable to him every single day of our life for all of our words and actions and deeds. And so when he says in this passage, when he says, therefore, I, the prisoner of the Lord, speaking there because he is in prison, he says, implore you to walk in a manner worthy of God.

intended. This is who he is. Let's just put it who he is. And then here's who we are. What he's saying is, I want you to live in such a way that it's all balanced. Not that Jesus is here and you're out yonder in the left field somewhere, but walk in a manner worthy. That is, you look like who you say you are. You and I look like who we say we are, who we claim to be. So let's think about that for a moment. Who are you? The Bible says that once you're saved, you are a child of God, and that you and I are representatives of His. We're ambassadors of Jesus Christ on this earth. And when He says in this passage that we're to walk in a manner that is worthy of who we are, then think about what we do. We represent Him. We're His ambassadors. We speak for Him. That is, He's left us here in order to do what? To live out in this life, a life, listen, that look, watch this, that looks like His. You say, oh, I can never look like Jesus. We're not talking about physical. We're talking about something that's far more impressive, far more powerful than a human physical fleshly body. We have to walk in such a manner that our character, conversation, and conduct is so much like His that somebody can't miss Him who lives inside of us. Living the Christian life, and you hear me say this often, is serious business. We're ambassadors of the Son of God. We represent the Lord Jesus Christ. And when He says, I implore you to walk that way, He says it's essential, it's who we are. And if you'll think about this, we are an extension of His life. He's in heaven. We are exhibitions of His love when we love other people. We're demonstrations of His power when God works through your life and my life in the life of someone else. So we are very important in the eyes of God. And it's not a matter of prideful importance. It's a matter of submission to His will and allowing Him to live and work within us. So in order for all that to happen, you and I have to learn how to walk in step with Him. It's easy just to walk around. But to walk in step with someone, you keep cadence with them and so forth. And there is something, and the next time you take a walk, your husband or wife or friend, and you all take a little brisk walk, you just remember, when you're walking in cadence with the other person, it's easier. When you are here and they're back there somewhere, it's a whole different story. So I would ask you this morning, that being true, how is your walk with the Lord Jesus Christ? Could you say, man, I'm in a mess. I'm stumbling all over the place. I don't know where I am. I think sometimes I'm running in God's backyard and I'm up here. I don't know where I am in life. Well, I want you to listen carefully, because I'm going to help you if you let me. I want to show you how you can walk in step with the Lord Jesus Christ. And it's pleasant and it's wonderful. It's exciting. And you know, once you start walking in step with Him, you will never be satisfied walking out of step with Him. Because the truth is, all of us this morning are walking in one of two ways. I'm in step or I'm out of step. And so only you can decide that, and it's not for someone else to tell you what that's all about as far as your personal life's concerned. So let's think about, what does that kind of walk look like? And as Paul says, when you walk in step with Him, your life is going to look different. In fact, he says in the 6th chapter of Romans, he said, once you and I trust Jesus as our Savior, we begin to do what? To walk in newness of life, not like we used to walk. We're not walking in step with the ones we used to walk in step with. It's a new kind of life. And somewhere along the way, I think a lot of believers have forgotten the fact that it's a new kind of life. What makes it so new is this, that now it's not God up yonder and me down here doing the best I can. It's Jesus living on the inside of us through the Holy Spirit and doing what? He's the one who's living it out through us. You say, well, if He's going to do it, I don't have any responsibility. Oh, yes, I do. I have the responsibility to believe what He says, trust what He says, His promises, and to obey Him. So the big question is, this is what I want to spend the rest of the time on, what do I have to do to walk in step with the Lord? Now, I could give you a lot of sentences and explain this, that, and that, and so forth. I'm only going to give you 6 words. 6 words, all it takes. Now, is it easy? I didn't say that. I said it was just 6 words. If you and I will practice these 6 words, we will walk, listen, in harmony, in concert with, in a way that you and I can say, sure, I'm in step with God. I'm not arguing with Him. Don't have things in my life that shouldn't be there. But I want to just lay these out for you to think about, if you will. And the first word is surrender. Now,

0: This is where, for most people, it all begins and stops, because they don't want to surrender themselves to God. But this is the first step. That is, if I'm going to walk in step with the Lord Jesus Christ, I must surrender my life to Him. That settles the issue, that now I acknowledge that, listen, that He's the one who's giving the direction about which way we're going. When He says to the left, we go to the left. When He says to the right, we go to the right. In step with Him means, listen, I'm following Him. Now, following Him doesn't mean He's out yonder somewhere, but He and I are walking in step with each other. But before I can do that, I have to surrender my will to Him, my desires to Him. It's what He wants. Now, He's the one who's leading. So it comes to a matter of surrender. And when you think about, well, what am I going to surrender? Well, it's not a matter of what you're going to surrender. It's, listen, the biggest problem we have is not things, it's self. Self-will. What is it I must surrender to Him? I must surrender my rights to myself and say, now, I'm going to walk a godly life. And in order to do that, Lord, here's my life. So the first one is surrender. Now, that's pretty evident. Now, the second word is sensitivity. Now, why do we say sensitivity? Very important. How are we going to walk in step with Him if we don't listen to Him? And I hear people, not too often, but and Christians who've been Christians a long time, well, I don't think I've ever heard God speak. Well, I can tell you right now, if you never hear God speak and you never hear Him give you any direction for your life, then you're not walking in step with Him. You can't walk in step with the Lord Jesus Christ and never listen to Him. Somebody says, well, I'm trying to do the best I can. Did you know that the Bible never says do that? The Bible never says do the best you can. The Bible says we're to trust Him, we're to rely upon Him, we're to lean upon Him. I must learn to listen to God. And the one thing that I prayed most about my children when they were very, very small, the one specific thing I prayed above all else, trusting God to get them saved early in life, is to teach them how to listen to God. I can remember when I realized that both of them knew how to listen to God. Both times, it was in two separate times, but both times we were praying. I was praying with Beck one time, Andy the other time, and when they started praying, I remember exactly where I was and where they were. I can remember thinking, God, He knows and she knows how to listen to you. What greater lesson can you teach your children? And yet we as parents oftentimes, we don't know how to listen to them. And so if you don't know how to listen to them, how are you going to walk in step with them? Because watch this, He gives direction. In other words, God doesn't say, report for duty. We report for duty and get direction. You have to learn to listen to Him. And I wonder if you know how to listen to Him. You say, well, I just come to church and I listen to the pastor preach and I think that's all that's needed. And so I just go from there. Well, let me tell you why that won't work. I can remember, I used to be in the Air Force ROTC when I was in college. And at some point in that period of time, we had lots of drills and so forth. And one of them was to march the rest of the company around the field. And so it came my time and I'm going along doing fantastic. And all of a sudden something gets my attention. And the moment it got my attention, I got out of step. And I had to bring everything to a halt. It was very embarrassing to me. Because here's everybody else walking in step, I get out of step, and they get confused. And I think about how many times have I been out of step. Because something got my attention, listen, that wasn't in the pathway in which Jesus may be leading me. And ask yourself the question, how many times have you been drawn away, or something came along and got your attention. Next thing you know, you're heading another direction. You can't even believe you went in that direction. You got out of step. We get on our kids because we say, you're not listening. And the truth is we do the same. You cannot walk in step with God until you learn to listen to Him. You say, well, is that difficult? No. Can you do it instantaneously? Probably not, if you never have. But I'll tell you one thing. If you say to Him, God, I want to learn how to listen to You. I want to hear You. I want You to speak to my heart. When you submit your will to the Lord Jesus Christ and you submit your will on the basis that you want to hear God, not so you can get what you want, but so you can do what he wants you to do, God's going to speak to your heart. And you've heard me say this before. I remember a gentleman in his 70s who called. I called him back the next day, and I'll never forget what he said. He said, I've been listening to you all these years and learned this, that, and other, and so forth. And he said, but yesterday, I believe God told me to call you. And so we got in a conversation, and, you know, I mentioned to him what we'd been doing and so forth, and been praying for a building, and finally told him I'd found one that cost $2 million, and I said, it cost $2,700,000. I said, but I believe I can buy it for $2 million. He said, you think you can buy it for $2 million? I said, yes. He said, I can handle that, and wrote us a check for $2 million. Now, that wasn't the important thing to me. The important thing is just what he said. He said, you know, I'm 70, whatever it might be. He said, for the first time in my life, yesterday I knew that God had spoken to me. And I think about how many people who are Christians who can't put their finger on a time when they can say, I know that God spoke to my heart and told me what to do at this point in my life. You're going to walk with him and walk in step with him. You have to learn to listen. You say, well, how do I do that? First of all, you got to want to. Secondly, you got to feel like that you need to. And then you might check yourself out and ask yourself the question, why do I want to do it? And I think about what Jesus said in the 8th chapter of John. This 8th chapter is a fantastic chapter about what's going on in his life. And he says, for example, the 28th verse. So Jesus said, when you lift up the Son of Man, then you'll know that I'm in he, and I do nothing. Listen, I do nothing on my own initiative, but I speak the things the Father taught me. And he who sent me is with me. He has not left me alone, for I always do the things that are pleasing to him. You know why? Because he listened to the Father. The only way for us to walk in step with him is to listen to him and learn his ways.
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1: 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What can believers expect when they're walking in step with the Lord? Here's a moment with Charles Stanley.
0: Now let's think for a moment of some of the things you can expect when you begin to walk in step with him. First of all, you get to know him better and more intimately. Most people know Jesus as a biblical character, just like some of the other characters in the scripture. You get to know him better. What do I mean by that? You get to know him in an intimate way, that he's a personal friend, that he's with you all the time, that he has the best in mind for you. You will begin to understand who he is in a way that you've never known before. You'll begin to see things from his perspective. That is, you'll see good where you've not seen good. You'll see evil where maybe you've not seen evil. You'll see things that you've never even thought were important in your life, and all of a sudden, they become very important from his perspective. You'll go where you would never choose to go. Because you see, some people have the idea that if you walk with the Lord, it's just going to be ease, comfort, and pleasure, and prosperity, no? And sometimes you hear people talk about that. It's not true. It wasn't true in his life. It wasn't true in the Apostle Paul's life. It's not going to be true in our life. The Scripture says, "For you have been called for this purpose, since Christ also suffered for you, leaving you an example for you to follow in his steps." When we walk in step with him, he will lead us to go into those places that do what? That deepen that intimacy, that grow us up and mature us spiritually, and that make us the men and women he created us to be.
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5: A trail that tells a tale. 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And now, here's our Creation Moments host, Ian Taylor.
6: Two rocks float through silent space, unaware that they will soon cause a scientific debate millions of miles away on Earth. On Earth, those two small asteroids added together may weigh only a few hundred pounds. However, the conclusions that can be drawn from them might be weighty enough to overthrow a powerful theory. That summarizes the status of a scientific debate over the patterns in which meteorites fall. Evolutionary theory says that when these two asteroids smash together in space, the resulting chunks will separate during the millions of years before they ever strike the Earth. As a result, meteor falls cannot possibly follow a pattern. However, now a pattern has been discovered. Researchers from Purdue University and the State University of New York say that they have discovered that 17 meteorites that struck the Earth in May between 1855 and 1895 form a broad line that extends for several thousand kilometers. The meteorites are classified as H chondrites. When scientists analyzed 13 of the stones, they found that each had similar amounts of rare trace elements not found in 45 other H chondrite meteorites. The findings strongly suggest that these stones had not been drifting through space long enough to separate before they hit the Earth. If the solar system is billions of years old, there is virtually no chance of the stones remaining together, which suggests a young age for the solar system.
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8: Some people are born with a good sense of direction.
9: 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Did you find the house okay?
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11: Ugh, sorry I'm late. I think my GPS had me driving in circles.
8: I have virtually no sense of direction. And we're all directionally challenged when it comes to decision making. Knowing God's will for our plans, our relationships, our responsibilities is a lot more important than finding an address. We need written instructions, and we have them in the Word of God. Do you feel like you're driving around in circles today? Let me suggest you pray Psalm 5, verse 8.
12: Lead me, O Lord, in your righteousness because of my enemies. Make your way straight before me. For you bless the righteous, O Lord. You cover him with favor as with a shield.
8: Open the Bible and get solid direction. With Seeking Him, I'm Nancy DeMoss Wagmuth.
13: Hi, friends. This is Dave Andrews, the station manager of KJOL, with an inside report. Things have been pretty steady behind the scenes with staff vacations, tech upgrades, event planning, coordination for the future. And as a part of that, we've been interacting with a lot of ministries lately. And we would love to ask you to keep our local ministries in your prayers and also financial support. You know, a few ministries are not seeing the income that they do need for day-to-day operations. No doubt the heavy gas prices and grocery costs are having a real impact on the Christian community, and also there seems to be more spiritual warfare these days and challenges, just odd challenges that arise. And it reminds me of the importance that the body of Christ plays in the ability of our local ministries to work for God's kingdom right here on the Western Slope. So here is a challenge to take a step out in faith to support our biblically based ministries, our local ministries on the Western Slope, and keep your church in mind as well. We do feel KJOL is a part of all of that, and is most certainly been a slow year for us and a slow month of May for us. 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It's 1354 East Sherwood Drive, Grand Junction, Colorado, 81501.
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4: 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Well, weather-wise, tonight should be mostly clear, lows in the 30s, like right around 35. Tuesday, sunny, and in Montrose, 64, Grand Junction, 73, and then by Sunday, 88 degrees. Right now in Montrose, 55, Grand Junction, 53, and time for Faith and Finance on KJOL.
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17: 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Hi, I'm Rob West. Many people know they should have an emergency fund, but they're unsure how much to save or where that money should actually be kept. Today, we'll talk about why an emergency fund matters, how much is enough, and where it should live so that it's there when you need it most. And then we'll take your calls at 800-525-7000. This is Faith and Finance, biblical wisdom for your financial decisions. An emergency fund is money set aside for unexpected, significant financial disruptions. Those two words matter, unexpected and significant. This money is reserved for the big disruptions that can shake up your financial life. Job loss, a major medical emergency, a significant car repair, an urgent home repair, or another situation that suddenly interrupts your income or demands a large amount of cash. In other words, an emergency fund acts like a financial shock absorber. When something unexpected happens, it keeps the situation from turning into debt or financial chaos. Without an emergency fund, many people are forced to rely on credit cards or loans during difficult seasons. But with one in place, you create stability and breathing room during moments of uncertainty. A helpful rule of thumb is to keep 3 to 6 months of living expenses in your emergency fund. That means enough to cover essentials like housing, food, utilities, insurance, transportation, and other necessary expenses. For example, if your household needs $5,000 per month to cover basic expenses, a fully funded emergency fund would typically fall between $15,000 and $30,000. Where you fall in that range depends on your situation. If your income is very stable and predictable, 3 months may be sufficient. But if your income fluctuates, if you're self-employed, or if you want additional peace of mind, 6 months or even a little more may be appropriate. The goal isn't perfection. The goal is preparedness. Now, some of you may wonder if saving for emergencies reflects a lack of trust in God. But Scripture actually encourages wise preparation. Proverbs 6:6-8 says, "Go to the ant, O sluggard, consider her ways and be wise. Without any chief, officer, or ruler, she prepares her bread in summer and gathers her food in harvest." The ant doesn't worry about the future obsessively, but it does prepare wisely for what may come. That's the posture we want to take with our finances. An emergency fund isn't about trying to control the future. It's about stewarding today's resources wisely so that when tomorrow brings challenges, we're not forced into panic or unnecessary debt. Planning and trusting God are not opposites. In fact, wise planning is often an expression of faithful stewardship. Now, once you've decided how much to save, the next question becomes, where should you keep it? And this is where many people get tripped up. Because while an emergency fund should grow gradually, it's not meant to be invested. Why? Because investments like stocks and mutual funds fluctuate. If the market drops at the exact moment you need that money, your safety net suddenly becomes smaller. Similarly, locking emergency funds into something like a CD, a certificate of deposit, can limit your access. If you withdraw early, you may face penalties or lose interest. An emergency fund has two primary goals, safety and accessibility. You want that money to be protected, and you want to be able to access it quickly if something unexpected happens. That's why many financial advisors recommend keeping emergency funds in accounts such as high-yield savings or money market accounts. These accounts allow your money to earn a competitive interest rate while still remaining liquid and accessible when you need it. They're also insured, meaning your savings are protected while they sit there, earning a modest return without taking unnecessary risks. 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
19: Great to have you with us today on Faith and Finance. We're taking your calls and questions. If you have a question today, go ahead and call right now, 800-525-7000. Let's go to Texas. Diana, you'll be our first caller. Go ahead.
20: I'm just a real basic person. I started a 403B after working not a real high-paying job, but finally I was offered a 403B not very long ago, and now I work a different job where I do no longer contribute, but it's accrued maybe around $50,000. And my tax lady had told me back then, because I was paying very high taxes, to go ahead and stop doing Roth and put it in traditional, that I would not accrue that much money and I would be able to take $10,000 out per year tax free. So I followed her advice, and so now I have part in traditional and part in Roth.
19: Yes.
20: It's the only nest egg that I have. I was wondering, should I roll? I'm 68 and I am still working, but I'm not continuing to contribute with the job now. Should I move what's in traditional into Roth, and how would I do that if so?
19: Got it. Yes, it's a great question, and that would happen by way of what's called a Roth conversion. So here's a simple way to think about it. First of all, I like this idea that you have both, because having both the traditional and the Roth money gives you flexibility, which is great, to determine when it's appropriate to pull the money and pay tax on it from the traditional versus when you want to take the Roth money, the after-tax money. And a lot of that will be determined by the tax rates in retirement, but it gives you flexibility. So a Roth conversion means paying tax now. If you move the money from the traditional 403B to a Roth, the amount you convert is treated as taxable income this year. So the main question is, would I rather pay tax now or later? And generally speaking, that can make some sense if your current tax bracket is relatively low. You expect higher taxes later because you think tax rates are going up, which they probably are. And you want to reduce future required minimums because the Roth does not have a required minimum at 73. The traditional does. But there are things to watch. Since you are still working, you don't want to push yourself or any portion of this into a higher tax bracket because you have more taxable income as you make those conversions. And you don't want any IRMA surcharges on your Medicare, which comes from your modified adjusted gross income. So a lot of people will work with their CPA to say, how much could I transfer each year, just a little bit at a time? Especially when you're talking about between retirement and when you start taking Social Security, if you haven't done that yet, that might be the window over maybe 2 or 3 or 4 years to do a little bit at a time so you don't, you know, experience any of those downsides that I mentioned. But give me your thoughts on that, Diana.
20: I am in my second year now of taking, I took it at 67 and a half.
19: Okay.
20: My Social Security. And I worked really hard last year and made a lot of money. I'm trying to pay down a mortgage and get that done in order to retire.
19: Well, if that's going to continue this year, this would not be the year to do that conversion because it would not only put you back in that higher bracket with a portion of this, but it could cause Medicare premiums to go up because you have this higher income.
20: Would you explain IRMA? I'm not sure I understand exactly.
19: Sure. IRMA is basically what's called income-related monthly adjustments. and it's a surcharge for higher income retirees on their Medicare premiums. And so if your income is above a certain threshold, Medicare charges more for Part B, the doctor and coverage, and Part D, the prescription drug coverage. And they look at your tax return from 2 years ago to determine whether you owe IRMA. So 2 years from last year, so next year, you're probably, because you said I worked hard and I brought in, you know, a pretty good amount of income, that's probably going to result in you having an IRMA surcharge on your Medicare premiums next year for last year's income. And if you did a Roth conversion this year and you have, you know, higher income, then 2 years from now, you may have another IRMA surcharge. So you just want to be careful there that you don't convert enough such that it pushes your what's called modified adjusted gross income above the threshold that's going to result in you paying more premium for Medicare.
20: Do you know what that threshold is?
19: Yeah, it's $109,000.
20: Oh, I have no fear of earning okay. that much.
19: Okay. Well, but with yeah. a conversion, sometimes you can slip over that. So if that's not you, then you don't have to worry about that. So then it would just be limited to, am I going to pay more taxes on a portion of this because it's going to go from, you know, the 12% to the 22% bracket or something like that. And you just need to recognize, you know, that you're going to have less in that traditional IRA, which you could also, you know, pull out for charitable giving later and never pay tax on. So those are some things to think about. But I think if you want to do this over time, I would just work with your CPA to determine the right frequency and amounts. Diana, we appreciate your call today. Thanks for being on the program. To Cleveland, Ohio, Lawrence, go ahead.
2: Yes, hello, Rob. Thank you very much for your program. Greatly appreciated here. I'd like to ask you a quick question. I have a 401 here at work. I'm 67 years old, and I'd like to withdraw money to purchase a car for, say, $25,000 versus, you know, taking a loan, paying interest. Is that something that I'm allowed to do, or do I have to talk to the plan administrator, or is that up to the administrator, or is it legal where they I can?
19: You can take us. So you're talking about taking a loan from the 401k to buy the car?
2: Or just withdraw the money.
19: Yeah, if you withdraw the money, it's going to be taxable. You're over 59 and a half, so you're not going to have the penalty. But 100% of what you take out is going to be taxable. So it would be added to your taxable income for the year. And then the other piece is, which is perhaps the bigger issue, is just the opportunity cost, because now that money's not available to compound and grow, you know, for the next, you know, 20 years while you're between now and when the Lord calls you home. Now, you could also say, listen, I've worked, you know, my whole life. I've got plenty of assets. And, you know, we haven't gotten into the rest of your situation in terms of how you're going to, you know, cover your income in this season of life. But if you've got enough assets and you say, listen, I just want to take this out, pay the tax on it, buy the car. Well, that's fine. But we just need to factor this into, okay, what other assets do you have? And how are you going to fund your lifestyle expenses moving forward? I'd rather you do that without taking the money out of the 401k, just so we can keep as much growing for you as possible. But if you have enough in the way of assets, that may be perfectly appropriate. Does that make sense?
2: Yeah, I don't have enough in assets. I mean, I'm going to be stretched then.
19: Okay.
2: You know, so it'd probably be better to leave the money in there, like you say, and let it grow.
19: I think so. And then the question is, okay, now how do we solve for the car? And do you have a car right now? I mean, the cheapest car you can own is usually the one you have right now, and you continue to drive it. You know, if it becomes cost prohibitive and you need to buy a new one, you know, maybe you find something for $18,000 and you take a small loan out and, you know, you try to just pay on it as quick as you can. But I would try to preserve as much of that 401k money as possible, just because it sounds like you're going to need that. And so let's keep that money growing for you. We appreciate your call today, Lawrence. Hopefully that gives you a few ideas. Back after this. Stay with us.
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19: This is Faith and Finance, biblical wisdom for your financial decisions. I'm Rob West. Looks like we have one line open today, 800-525-7000. You can call right now. All right, back to the phones. We go to Louisiana. Hi, Mary. Go ahead.
3: I have a question. Say if I was interested in doing a reverse mortgage. Once you do that, that means that house no longer would belong to me?
19: No, it just has a lien against it. So it's similar to you having a conventional mortgage. You're still on the deed. It's just that loan, that mortgage has to be satisfied before you can transfer or sell the home to somebody else with a clear title. So it's just like any other mortgage, Mary. There is one distinction, though, that actually works in the favor of the reverse mortgage. So if you have a conventional mortgage, so a typical mortgage that you'd have on your home where you make a scheduled monthly payment over 30 years, you are signing personally for that mortgage. So yes, the home is serving as collateral, but if the home ever lost value and you owed more on that mortgage than the home was worth and you tried to sell it and the sale price didn't give you enough to pay off the mortgage, you'd be personally responsible to make sure that the mortgage is paid in full. With the reverse mortgage, that's not the case. The only collateral for the reverse mortgage is the home. And if the home lost value and the mortgage ended up being more than the home was worth, the Federal Housing Administration, the FHA, steps in and makes up that difference. So you never have anything beyond the value of the home. Now, if the mortgage, the reverse mortgage, ended up being less than the home was worth, well, then after it's paid, whatever's remaining from the sale could be passed on to your heirs. But you still own the home. It's just that the reverse mortgage has to be paid either when you sell it or at your death. Does that make sense?
3: Yeah, so you can do it like a reverse mortgage for probably about a year.
19: You've got a few options with a reverse mortgage. So you can use it. Do you have an existing mortgage on your home?
3: Yes, sir.
19: Okay. And what is the balance roughly of that mortgage? Do you know?
3: Not right offhand, but it's...
19: Is it less than half of the value of the home?
3: Not really.
19: Okay. Yeah, so that wouldn't work. You have to have at least 50% equity in the house. So the mortgage that you have today couldn't be more than 50% of the value of the home. So if your home's worth $200,000, you'd have to have a mortgage less than $100,000 in order to qualify. So if you don't, you would need to wait, because that's one of the two big criteria. You have to be at least 62 and you have to have at least 50% equity in the house. So perhaps you continue paying on that mortgage. And then when you get to 50%, because you're paying down the mortgage and your house is appreciating, well, then you could consider it. And one of the benefits is, even if you didn't take any additional money out, you could just pay off your existing mortgage, again, assuming it's half the value or less, with the reverse mortgage, and then you just eliminate that mortgage payment, which could help you balance your budget if you're running really tight in this season of life. Hope that helps you, Mary. Thanks for your call. Let's head to Mississippi. Tammy, go ahead.
22: Yes, sir. I have a quick question. I'm on full benefits disability, and I heard that at retirement age that it would flip over to retirement and not be disability. I'm not sure about that, but would it flip over at 62 or 65? If it did at 62, would I be able to earn any money, or yeah, would I still be in the not being able to earn anything?
19: Okay. So you're on SSDI, Social Security Disability Insurance. Yes. Is that right?
22: Yes, sir.
19: Okay. So when does disability switch to regular Social Security? Well, if you're on SSDI, it automatically converts to regular retirement benefits at your full retirement age. So for most people today, your full retirement age is somewhere between 66 and 67, depending on your birth year. There's no reduction. There's no new application. There's no change in the payment amount. It just changes categories. But it's not 62 or 65. It's full retirement age. What year were you born?
22: Okay. Well, I was born in 68.
19: Okay. 1968?
22: Yes, sir.
19: So your full retirement age should be 67. So your disability check will automatically switch to standard Social Security benefits at 67 with no change in the payment amount.
22: Okay. Well, after 67, will I roll over and be able to, you know, like take jobs without being penalized?
19: Yes. So once you convert to Social Security, regular Social Security, then the Social Security rules apply. And after full retirement age, which is 67 for you, there is no earnings limit whatsoever.
22: Okay. That's what I needed to know. Thank you so much.
19: All right. You're welcome. Thanks for your call today. Let's go to Oregon. Hi, Betty. Go ahead.
1: Thank you for taking the call. My question is, I'm currently 71, but I'm a planner and a platter. Regarding my IRA, I plan to do QCD to minimize the amount that I'm going to give to the feds with that increase. So since my birthday is in August, do I do my QCD giving prior to my August birthday or between August and December? I'm just wondering, when do they calculate the amount that my RMD should be? Because it's about timing, and I want to be able to do my giving prior to them calculating the RMD. You know what I mean?
19: So that yes.
1: I totally avoid the tax hit.
19: Yeah. Well, the RMD is calculated based on the balance December 31st each year. You can start doing qualified charitable distributions now because you can begin doing them once you reach age 70 and a half. And the money goes directly to the qualified charity. It is not part of your taxable income. You don't get a deduction, but it's never taxed. So it doesn't hit your adjusted gross income. And when you start to have required minimums at 73, any amount you give through a qualified charitable distribution will count toward your required minimum. But if you want to start lowering that balance now, you can start doing qualified charitable distributions anytime after 70 and a half.
1: Okay.
19: Is that helpful?
1: That's what I've been doing. So they calculate the RMD at December 31st, right?
19: Yes, ma'am.
1: What it will be.
19: That's
1: and
19: correct.
1: And then it's due in that subsequent tax year. It's due in the next tax year, right?
19: That's exactly right. Yep.
1: Okay, very good.
19: And, yep, you have until April after the year you turn 73, your first year, and then by December 31st every year following. So we appreciate you checking in with us, though, Betty. I love the fact that you want to get more of this into the kingdom through your giving. And if you can reduce taxable income as a part of that, then go for it. That's a great thing. Hey, thanks for being on the program today. Lord bless you. Big thanks to my team today. Thankful for Taylor and Devin and Sandy and Patty and everybody that makes this possible here at FaithFi every day. 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Hold money loosely. Make it a tool. Give it generously. Invest it strategically. And come back and join us tomorrow. We'll see you then. Bye-bye.
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6: With SRN News, I'm Keith Peters in Washington. Police say three men were killed in a shooting at a San Diego mosque Monday, and both suspects are dead. Both suspects are believed to be teens, and the case is considered to be a hate crime. The shooting happened at the Islamic Center of San Diego, the largest mosque in San Diego County, which is about 9 miles north of downtown San Diego. It's the largest mosque in San Diego County, according to its website. There's been a significant ruling in Luigi Mangione's upcoming state trial in the United Healthcare CEO murder.
7: A gun and a notebook, the prosecutors say, link Luigi Mangione to the killing of UnitedHealthcare CEO Brian Thompson, can be used as evidence at his state murder trial. The judge's ruling Monday partially rejects a defense argument that those items were seized illegally at a Pennsylvania McDonald's where he was arrested before a search warrant was obtained. It's a major win for the Manhattan DA, enabling them to show the jury the possible murder weapon and evidence, they say, points to motive. But the judge ruled other evidence found during an initial search of Mangione's backpack must be suppressed. Julie Walker, New York.
6: President Trump says he's holding off on a military strike on Iran planned for Tuesday because serious negotiations are underway. Trump's announcement in a social media post Monday came as he had threatened the clock was ticking for Iran to strike a deal or fighting would renew after a fragile ceasefire. The president did not offer details about the planned attack, but said he instructed the U.S. military to be prepared to go forward with a full large-scale assault of Iran on a moment's notice in the event that an acceptable deal is not reached. On Wall Street, the Dow up by 159 points, the Nasdaq dropped 134, the S&P lower by 5. This is SRN News. To honor America's 250th birthday, SRN News is launching a new series focused on faith and freedom in our nation. Pastor Alan Jackson of World Outreach Church tells why he believes America is such a special country.
9: Well, I think it's our Christian heritage. We've never been a uniquely Christian nation in that we've always been a nation of diversity. There have been many faiths expressed here. But the values that shaped our nation, our legal documents, our founding documents, our educational system, our legal system, were all derived from a Judeo-Christian worldview. And that's resulted in the greatest liberty and freedom and self-government the world has ever known. And it has brought the blessings of God. We don't look the same. We don't have the same accent. We're a nation of immigrants. We're a melting pot. But those values have bound us together. And I think we're at a tipping point. I'm deeply offended by people that say those Christian values should not be a part of our story. How dare they say to us that our biblical worldview doesn't have a place in the marketplace today? It's our heritage, and I will not relent. It is what shaped this nation, and we've got to find the courage to go back and tell the truth.
6: This is SRN.
11: 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In Matthew 11, 28, he said, "Come to me, all you who are weary and burdened, and I will give you rest." 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
4: 4 o'clock now, Monday afternoon, and time for Adventures in Odyssey. And today and tomorrow, it's two brothers and Bernard. It's another Bible story with Bernard Walton, this one about Jacob and Esau. First, the forecast tonight, mostly clear, lows right around 35. Tomorrow, sunny, and in Montrose, 64. Grand Junction getting up to 73. And then by Sunday, Grand Junction could hit 88 degrees. These temperature swings are just amazing. Right now in Montrose, 55, Grand Junction, 53. In time for Adventures in Odyssey.
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26: Oh, hi there. I'm John Avery Whittaker, but you can call me Whit. We were just getting ready for a time of wonder, excitement, and discovery. You care to join us? You never know what'll happen next when you have an adventure in Odyssey. 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
0: 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Once again, Jake Sully, the former paraplegic human whose consciousness now resides in a Na'vi warrior, leads his family and people into battle against the human invaders, as well as a violent Na'vi nation known as the Ash People. Heroic themes emphasize the importance of family, courage, and sacrifice, but we also get more violence, sensuality, language, and non-Christian spirituality, too. So we're giving Avatar, Fire and Ash a 2 out of 5 for family friendliness. 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
5: Well, windows down, 10 more to go. Oh, I guess they can wait until after lunch. Tuna fish sandwich, here I come.
4: Can't believe it. Just can't believe it.
5: Yeah, watch the bucket. Oh, watch the...
4: No!
5: Bucket. Kids never watch the bucket.
4: I'm sorry, Mr. Walton.
5: No, that's all right. It's all right. It's just soapy water. Whoa. Spilled all over my new work shoes. You're Erica, aren't you?
4: Yes, sir. How'd you know?
5: Oh, you don't remember?
4: Remember what?
5: Last week at Wit's End, you knocked over my bucket there, too. My squeegee whacked me right between the eyes.
4: Oh, yeah.
5: Yeah.
4: That was Haley's fault, too.
5: Haley?
4: My little sister. She took the last piece of pie I was saving for myself.
5: At Wit's End?
4: No, today.
5: Oh.
4: She switched lunches on me.
5: And that caused you to knock over my bucket?
4: Yeah. I'm so mad at her, I wasn't watching where I was going.
5: Uh-huh. Well, here's my piece of pie. Now you don't have to be mad at her anymore, and I can stop refilling buckets.
4: No, thanks. I'm not hungry anymore. I'm too mad.
5: Well, it's just a piece of pie.
4: No, it's just the tip of the iceberg. Haley's a royal pain. She's always sneaking around, pulling bad tricks, doing rotten things to me. Sometimes I really hate her. Guess I shouldn't say that.
5: You want to take it back?
4: No. You probably think I'm awful for saying it, though, huh?
5: Yeah, it's a rotten thing to say, and you shouldn't have said it, but you're no more awful than anybody else who's ever said it.
4: Anybody else?
5: Well, you think you're the only one who's ever said that about their sister? Yeah, chances are you'll change your mind one of these days, just like Esau did.
4: Esau?
5: Esau, you know, Esau and his brother Jacob.
4: Jacob Farnsworth has a brother named Esau?
5: No, not Jacob Farnsworth. Jacob in the Bible. You mean to tell me you've never heard the story of Jacob and Esau?
4: Will I get in trouble if I say no?
5: No.
4: No.
5: And they wonder why society's going down the tubes. All right, I see I'm going to have to educate you. Turn that bucket all the way over and have a seat.
4: Okay.
5: All right, now. Esau and Jacob were twins. You think you and Haley had problems. These boys had problems. They lived long before Moses. You do know who Moses was?
4: The Ten Commandments?
5: Well, that's something. Anyway, Esau and Jacob's problems were so big, they started before they were born.
4: Before they were born?
5: Yeah. You see, their parents' names were Isaac and Rebecca, and they couldn't have children for a long time, so when Rebecca found out she was pregnant, they were very excited. Well, at least they were at first.
4: Oh, Isaac. Isaac, wake up.
6: Rebecca, what is it?
4: The baby. Wait a minute. Baby? You said they were twins.
5: This was long before modern medicine. She had no way of knowing that. Not yet.
4: What do you mean? How'd she find out?
5: Listen to the story. Kids want to know the ending before the beginning. Now, she was having problems with...
4: The baby.
6: Is it your time?
4: Oh, no. No, not for 2 more months. But the baby keeps kicking. Oh.
6: It must be a boy. A strong boy.
4: Then he's about to kick me to pieces. Oh.
3: Oh, I don't think I can take much more.
6: What can I do?
3: Oh, have one of the servants make me some tea. Maybe it'll help.
6: Yes, yes, my love. And don't worry. This is just as it should be. Median, wake up. The mistress needs some tea.
3: Oh, Lord God. I can't bear it. If all is well, then why do I feel this way? Why? Oh.
5: Well, later on that night, the Lord himself told her why in a dream.
7: Rebecca. Rebecca.
3: Hmm? What?

0: Yeah, go ahead.
1: Thank you. Well, soon it was Rebecca's time, and just like God said, she gave birth to twins.
2: Master Isaac, come in.
3: Rebecca, are you all right?
4: Yes, my love. Come and see your sons.
3: My sons!
4: Here is your firstborn.
3: Look at all the red hair. His body's nearly covered with it.
4: He's very hairy.
3: That's what we'll name him.
5: They named him Harry?
1: No, they named him Esau. It means hairy.
4: Oh. What of your other son, Isaac?
3: He's as bald as his brother is hairy.
4: Well, he may not have his brother's ruddy complexion, but he's beautiful. And he was born with his hand grabbing Esau's heel.
3: Really? Well, then his name shall be Jacob.
5: Does that mean heel?
1: Or grabber. It's not exactly clear.
5: Oh.
1: Esau was his father's favorite.
3: My strong son.
1: While Jacob captured Rebecca's heart.
4: My darling boy.
1: Isaac was about, 60 years old when they were born, and...
5: 60? I guess he wasn't real big on tossing the old football around in the backyard, huh?
1: Well, no, but as they grew, he did teach the boys to hunt. Esau took to it right away and soon became a skilled outdoorsman.
5: What about Jacob?
1: Well, he was the quiet sort who liked to stay at home.
5: They really were different.
1: Yeah, and those differences led to the first really bad incident between them. It started when Esau came back from hunting one day, cold, tired, and very hungry.
3: Home at last. What is that smell? It's delicious.
6: Esau, you're back. How was the hunt?
3: Uneventful. What are you cooking, Jacob?
6: Meat stew. I did a fine job on it, if I do say so myself. I couldn't eat another bite.
3: It smells wonderful.
6: Oh, that's right. You've been out all day. You must be very hungry.
3: Starved. Give me some stew.
6: I don't think so.
3: What?
6: You can't have any.
3: Why not?
6: Because it's my stew, and I don't want you to have any of it. If you want stew, make some of your own.
3: But I told you the hunting was bad today. I don't have anything to make stew with.
6: That is a problem, isn't it?
3: Jacob, please. If I don't get something to eat, I'll die of starvation. I'm begging you, please give me some stew.
6: What will you give me in return?
3: You would bargain with your starving brother?
6: If you want some stew.
3: Oh, all right. I will give you my new bow.
6: What would I need with a bow?
3: My knife, then.
6: I already have several knives.
3: I'll hunt for you for a whole week. A month.
6: Mm-mm.
3: A year.
6: No, I'm afraid that just isn't good enough.
3: What do you want?
6: Oh, nothing, really. Just a trifle. You'll never even miss it.
3: What?
6: I want your birthright.
5: His what?
1: His birthright.
5: What's that?
1: Oh, well, Isaac was very rich, you see, and as the oldest, Esau was entitled to a double share of his father's wealth as an inheritance.
5: Wow, easy money.
1: Well, not exactly. He had to wait until Isaac died before he'd get it. And when that happened, he'd also become head of the family.
5: Still sounds like a sweet deal to me.
1: Well, Jacob thought so, too, which is why he wanted it.
5: So did Esau give it to him?
3: My birthright? You want my birthright?
6: For the stew, yes.
3: You're crazy!
6: Well, it was just a thought. Looks like the dogs will eat well tonight.
3: Wait!
6: Yes?
3: It's more than a man can stand. I mean, what good is a birthright if I'm dead from hunger?
6: Then you agree?
3: Yes.
6: Swear it before God.
3: Oh, I vow before God that my birthright...
6: And all that goes with it...
3: And all that goes with it is now yours.
6: Thank you. And the stew is now yours. Easy now. That just cost you a great deal. It should be savored.
3: Oh, you think you're smart, don't you? Well, it doesn't matter. I'll have my own family soon, and there's wealth to be made in the world, and I still get the blessing of the firstborn. That's something you can't take away from me. Who cares about your birthright?
5: Who cares? He gave away wealth and power for a little bit of soup. What was he, nuts?
1: Well, it might seem that way, but the Bible puts it differently. It says Esau despised his birthright.
5: What does that mean?
1: Well, he didn't have much respect for his family. And he made it even more clear when he went out and married two women his parents didn't approve of.
5: Two women? I thought that was illegal.
1: Hell, it is now, but it wasn't back then.
5: Wow.
1: But that was nothing compared to what happened next. One of the worst acts of treachery.

0: treachery and cheating in the Bible, and this time it involved the whole family.
1: All right, now we're getting to the really juicy stuff.
0: Yeah?
1: What happened?
0: You remember I told you that Isaac was 60 years old when his sons were born? Well, Esau got married at the age of 40.
1: That'd make Isaac 100.
0: Right, and he was nearly blind. He knew he was going to die soon, so one day he called for Esau.
2: Father, it's Esau. You sent for me?
3: Yes. Yes, my son. Sit next to me for a moment. And give me your hand.
2: I'm here.
3: I am an old man, my son, and expect to die most any day now.
2: Father, you have many years left in you.
3: No, and even if it were so, I would not want them. I have lived a full life, and now I want to die.
2: Father...
3: Hear an old man's last request. Go out to the fields and hunt me some venison. Prepare it the way I like. Savory and good. Bring it here for me to eat, and I will give you the blessings of the firstborn. Then I shall die.
2: It shall be done, Father.
0: But what neither Isaac nor Esau knew was that someone else was listening to their conversation.
4: Midian!
5: Yes, mistress?
4: Find Jacob and tell him to come to me at once. Hurry!
5: Yes, mistress.
4: The older shall serve the younger.

0: I can't believe that my brother died. We used to spend every day together. Now he's gone to heaven.
1: If you believe in Jesus, you'll see your brother again.
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1: Recently, I attended the funeral of a friend. When I think about him, I'm sad, but I also remember the time both he and I accepted Jesus as our Savior at Bible camp. So I know he's in heaven. Do you know someone that's died? Anyone who dies as a Christian goes to be with Jesus, and one day we will all be reunited together in a place where there's no more death, suffering, or crying. In John 11:25, Jesus said,
0: I am the resurrection and the life. The one who believes in me will live, even though they die.
1: So have you trusted in Jesus as your Savior? I'm Zach with Keys for Kids.
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6: So Rebecca listened in on Isaac and Esau?
7: Yeah.
6: She sounds as sneaky as Jacob and Haley.
7: I told you this was one of the worst acts of treachery and cheating in the Bible.
6: Yeah. So what happened?
7: Well, Rebecca explained the situation to Jacob, along with her plan of action.
8: So Esau will get the blessing of the firstborn, Jacob, unless we act quickly.
9: Mother, I'm not sure we should.
8: You must do exactly as I tell you. Now go out to the flocks and bring me two young goats. I'll prepare your father's favorite dish from them. Then take it to him, and after he has enjoyed it, he will bless you before his death instead of Esau.
9: That will never work.
8: It will. Isaac is almost blind.
9: There's nothing wrong with his hearing. I don't sound anything like Esau.
8: Esau's voice is easily imitated.
9: But his skin isn't. Esau is hairy and rough. I'm smooth. What if Father feels my arms and neck? He'll think I'm making a fool of him and curse me instead of blessing me.
8: His curses will be on me.
9: Mother.
8: Jacob, you are my son. You will have the blessing. Now go, get the goats. Here, put these on.
9: These are Esau's best clothes.
8: Of course they are. You can't go in wearing yours. And once you're dressed, tie these onto your arms and neck.
9: What are they?
8: The hair skin of the goats. Now your skin will be just as hairy and rough as your brother's.
6: Wow. I thought Jacob was pretty sneaky about the birthright. But he's an amateur compared to his mother.
7: Yeah. After she got Jacob all dressed up, she gave him the meat, which smelled great, and some fresh baked bread, then shoved him into the tent where his father was lying.
10: Father? Esau, is that you?
11: Yes, Father, it is Esau.
10: You have the venison?
11: Yes, I have done as you told me. Smell, it's the food you wanted prepared just the way you like it.
10: Yes, it does smell delicious.
11: Sit up and eat. Then you can bless me with all your heart.
10: Oh. How were you able to find the venison so quickly, my son?
11: Because Jehovah, your God, put it in my path.
10: Come over here next to me.
11: Next to you?
10: Yes. I want to feel you to make sure you're really Esau.
11: I'm here, Father.
10: Yes, well, the hands are Esau's, but the voice is Jacob's. Are you really Esau?
11: Yes. Yes, Father, of course.
10: Then bring me the venison, and I will eat it and bless you with all of my heart.
11: Here you are, Father.
10: Come and kiss me, my son.
11: Yes, Father.
10: Ah, yes. Now I know for sure the smell of my son is the good smell of the earth and fields that Jehovah has blessed. Kneel.
11: Yes, Father.
10: May God always give you plenty of rain for your crops and good harvest of grain and new wine. May many nations be your slaves. May you be the master of your brothers, and may all your relatives bow low before you. Cursed are all who curse you, and blessed are all who bless you.
6: Wow, so Jacob actually got the blessing.
7: He sure did, and not a moment too soon, because as soon as Isaac had finished and Jacob left the tent, who should come in but...
12: Father?
10: Eh?
12: I'm back with the venison. Eat, so you may give me your finest blessing.
10: Who are you?
12: Who? It's Esau, your firstborn.
10: What? It can't be. It can't.
12: What's the matter, Father? I am Esau.
10: Well, and who was that just in here with venison that I ate? And who did I just bless?
12: What? Jacob. No! No!
10: My son.
12: Can't you take it back, Father?
10: No, a blessing cannot be withdrawn.
12: But it's mine, as the firstborn!
10: Your brother has tricked me and carried away your blessing.
12: Lying cheat! He took my birthright, and now he has stolen my blessing! Oh, my Father, haven't you saved even one blessing for me?
10: I made him your master and made you and all our relatives his servants. I guaranteed him abundance of grain and wine, and what is there left to give?
12: Not one blessing left for me. Oh, my Father, bless me too, please. Please bless me.
10: Kneel. Oh, my son, yours will be no life of ease and luxury, but you shall live by using your sword. For a time, you will serve your brother, but you will finally shake loose from him and be free.
12: Oh, my Father!
10: I'm sorry, my son. That is all I have. Go now and close the tent flap. I am very tired.
12: Yes, Father. My brother has stolen everything, but he has not yet triumphed. My father will soon be dead, and I will be sad for him. Once my sadness has passed, then I will kill Jacob.
6: Kill him? Esau actually wanted to kill Jacob?
7: Well, he really hated him. Just like you and Haley.
6: Well, yeah. But I don't really hate her, and I never wanted to kill her. Did Esau do it?
7: Well, he didn't get the chance, at least not right away. You see, Rebecca found out about his plans and told Jacob.
13: I knew we shouldn't have done it. Now Esau will kill me.
8: No, Esau will not touch you as long as your father is alive. So you must leave here.
13: And go where?
8: To my brother Laban in Haran. Stay with him until Esau calms down. Then I will send a servant for you.
13: Haran? Do you know how far that is?
8: Please, Jacob. If Esau kills you, he must go into exile. I don't want to lose both of you in the same day. Please.
13: What about Father?
8: Leave him to me.
6: So, Rebecca came through again. Pretty sneaky.
7: Maybe, but you need to understand that none of this happened by chance.
6: It didn't?
7: No. There was a greater power working here, the Lord God. As Jacob soon found out in a big way.
6: What happened?
7: Well, the journey to his uncle Laban's was long and grueling. One night, he stopped a camp near a village called Luz. He lay down to sleep using a stone for a pillow. And that night, something truly miraculous happened that changed his life for good.
14: Jacob. Jacob.
13: What?
14: What do you see?
13: A staircase leading up to heaven, with the angels of God climbing up and down it,
15: What is this wondrous thing?
14: I am the Lord your God, the God of Abraham and Isaac.
15: My Lord and my God!
14: The ground you are lying on will belong to you and your descendants. You will become a great nation, and your descendants will be as the dust of the earth and the sands on the shore of the sea. And I will protect you and be with you always.
15: Lord. Lord. Lord! Oh, a dream. But more than a dream, God must live here. This must be the entrance to heaven.
7: Early the next morning, he sat his stone pillow upright as a memorial pillar, poured oil over it, and proclaimed it,
15: Bethel, house of God. Hear me, O Lord. If you will help and protect me on this journey, give me food and clothes, and bring me back safely to my father, then will I choose you as my God. This stone pillar shall become a place for worship, and of everything you give me, I will give you back a tenth.
7: Tenth? Ten. Oh, good grief, look at the time. Here I am sitting around jaw, and I got 10 more windows to wash.
6: But wait a minute.
7: That looks like lunch is over anyway. I'd better fill this bucket.
6: But what about the rest of the story? What happens to Jacob and Haran? And what about Esau?
7: Well, it'll have to wait for some other time.
6: When?
7: I don't know. Later.
6: Today?
7: Erica!
6: Please, Mr. Walton, I have to hear the rest of the story. My whole future with my sister is at stake.
7: Hey, all right. Meet me by the flagpole after school and I'll tell you the rest.
6: Thanks, Mr. Walton.
7: There, Wubba. You better get to class.
6: Okay. Oh, one thing more.
7: What's that?
6: Can I have that piece of pie now?
7: Yeah, I don't know. Sell me your birthright for it?
6: No way.
7: Good girl. Take it.
6: Thanks.
7: You're welcome. Watch the bucket. Watch the bucket.
6: Whoa!
7: Bucket.
6: Sorry.
7: Kids never watch the bucket.
16: 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Our production engineers were Dave Arnold and Bob Luttrell, and our executive producer, Chuck Bolte. 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
17: 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It's 4:30. I'm Kurt Neuswanger. And weather-wise tonight, it should be clearing. And on the cold side, around 35 degrees. Tomorrow, sunny and 64 in Montrose, 73 in Grand Junction. Right now, Montrose has 52, Grand Junction 57, reporting a few showers in the area. Hey, thousands of believers gathered in Washington yesterday to mark the nation's 250th birthday and offer prayer and praise. I'll tell you a bit more about it in a few minutes. Stay tuned. 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

0: Colton Dixon, The Love I Have For You on KJOL. Well, Sunday on the National Mall in Washington, D.C., thousands of believers gathered for Rededicate 250. House Speaker Mike Johnson offered his prayer.
1: This little seven-year-old guy, he was standing behind my desk, and he said, Mr. Speaker, sir, your Bible's kind of dirty. I said, no, but you know what? You know what, man? Somebody said, a Bible that's falling apart.
0: All right. Sometimes live radio self-destructs on you. You'll have to take my word on that. That was Mike Johnson, but it was a wrong guy. May 17th, yesterday, was exactly 250 years after the Second Continental Congress called Americans to a day of repentance to, quote, confess our sins and acknowledge the overruling providence of God and rely on the mediation of Jesus Christ for forgiveness. Imagine that. Our founders said that 250 years ago. Now, let's see if we can get back to this song from David Leonard. This is Well Done on KJOL.

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0: 5 o'clock now, Monday afternoon. I'm Kurt Neuswanger. And looking at the weather forecast, clouds should be clearing out tonight. It's been a nice bit of rain, hasn't it? And I understand snow for the mountains. Lows tonight, right around 35 degrees. And then tomorrow, sunny and Montrose 64, Grand Junction 73. And then steadily warming up until by Sunday we could hit 88 degrees. But not today. In Rifle 49, Delta 56, Montrose 52, Grand Junction 57. 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
1: Hello, this is Ryan Stepanek, director of Twin Peaks Bible Camp. Today's good news verse is Ephesians 1, 3-4. Praise be to the God and Father of our Lord Jesus Christ, who has blessed us in the heavenly realms with every spiritual blessing in Christ. For he chose us in him before the creation of the world to be holy and blameless in his sight. 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

That's Jordan St. Cyr, To Save My Life. Well, tonight on Breakpoint, John Stone Street says, when people finish the Colson Fellows Program, graduation for them is not the end, it's the commencement. More at 5:30 on Breakpoint. Now here's Christ the King music. That's a worship ministry started by Jason Fowler with various other members participating. This song is by Jen Allgaard. It's At Your Feet on KJOL. So

0: Hi, friends. This is Dave Andrews, the station manager of KJOL, with an inside report. Things have been pretty steady behind the scenes with staff vacations, tech upgrades, event planning, coordination for the future. And as a part of that, we've been interacting with a lot of ministries lately. And we'd love to ask you to keep our local ministries in your prayers and also financial support. You know, a few ministries are not seeing the income that they do need for day-to-day operations. No doubt the heavy gas prices and grocery costs are having a real impact on the Christian community, and also there seems to be more spiritual warfare these days and challenges, just odd challenges that arise. And it reminds me of the importance that the body of Christ plays in the ability of our local ministries to work for God's kingdom right here on the Western Slope. So here is a challenge to take a step out in faith to support our biblically based ministries, our local ministries on the Western Slope, and keep your church in mind as well. 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
3: 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It's a very honest song, which relates to his own life of alcohol and pills that ain't fixed a thing, and people who feel like their lives are hopeless and that they are black sheep. But he says the good news is he will never lead you be. Jesus loves you, black sheep. Now, you can read that on our website. In fact, scroll down to the music blog at the bottom of the page at kjol.org. And while you're at the website, click the good news for more explanation of how you can know that Jesus loves you. Here is Ben Fuller and Black Sheep.
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0: Stacking Stones, that is April Cushman and Brandon Heath on KJOL. Today for the Plugged In Video Review, Adam Holtz tells us about the sequel to the movie Avatar called Fire and Ash.
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1: In the movie Avatar, Fire and Ash, now on video, director James Cameron unleashes another installment chronicling the ongoing war between the alien Na'vi people and the humans pillaging their planet, Pandora. Once again, Jake Sully, the former paraplegic human whose consciousness now resides in a Na'vi warrior, leads his family and people into battle against the human invaders, as well as a violent Na'vi nation known as the Ash People. Heroic themes emphasize the importance of family, courage, and sacrifice, but we also get more violence, sensuality, language, and non-Christian spirituality, too. So we're giving Avatar, Fire, and Ash a 2 out of 5 for family friendliness. 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I'm Adam Holtz for Plugged In by Focus on the Family.
0: Well, I haven't seen the Avatar movies personally, but some folks have mentioned that the worldview and the spirituality might not line up with your Christian beliefs, but you can check out the full review. They go in a lot of detail at PluggedIn.com. Weather forecast tonight, mostly clear, eventually with lows near 35. Tomorrow, sunny, and in Montrose, 64, Grand Junction, 73. 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
3: Welcome to Breakpoint, a daily look at an ever-changing culture through the lens of unchanging truth. For the Colson Center, I'm John Stone Street. Throughout this month, hundreds of thousands of graduates will walk across stages and begin a new stage in their own journey of life. Many will sit through boring, pointless, or otherwise uninformed graduation speeches in the process that are unhelpful microcosms of what happened to them in the classroom. Perhaps the greatest commencement address of the modern era was given in 1978 by renowned Soviet dissident Alexander Solzhenitsyn. His prophetic voice to that year's Harvard graduation class stressed the importance of civil courage in the pursuit of truth. The trajectory of Harvard commencement addresses ever since, however, has been quite inconsistent. This year, in fact, grads will hear from the late-night comedian Conan O'Brien. I guess he'll at least be funny. Henry Adams once quipped that the transition from President George Washington to President Ulysses S. Grant was sufficient evidence to refute Darwin's theory of evolution. The same could be said of Harvard commencement speakers. As Harvard alum Charles Kessler quipped, so much for natural selection. Important to understanding this time of year and all that it means is the choice of words we use to describe these events. According to the Oxford English Dictionary, the word graduated as an adjective goes back to the 1600s, and it simply means to have received or hold a university degree. Yet, to have merely graduated lacks special significance. Consider the growth and the number of college graduates in America today, driven by the massive expansion of higher education institutions, degree modalities, and the seemingly endless supply of federal financial aid. According to recent data, between 1993 and 2023, the number of U.S. college graduates among adults aged 25 and older skyrocketed by 75%. So today, over 38% of Americans aged 25 and older are college grads. That compares to just 20% in 1990. Now, none of this is meant to discredit, by any means, what so many have done to earn their college degrees. But it does seem clear that an undergraduate degree today is not the same marker of distinction that it once was. Framing graduation as a commencement, now that points to a higher purpose. To commence, after all, means to begin, to enter. Unfortunately, for so many, what's not clear is what exactly they are supposed to begin or where exactly they're supposed to enter. After 10 months of rigorous worldview training in a cohort setting with like-minded colleagues, the Colson Fellows Program does not graduate fellows. We do not celebrate with a commencement where they're asked to commence into a new stage of life. Instead, Chuck Colson determined that they would be commissioned, and therein lies a whole worldview of difference. The Colson Fellows Program provides key distinctives that help Christians develop a Christian worldview and to engage their world with clarity, confidence, and courage. In his book, How Now Shall We Live, Chuck Colson made a claim that lies at the heart of what the Colson Fellows Program is all about. Quote, our calling is not only to order our own lives by divine principles, but also to engage the world. were commanded both to preach the good news and to bring all things into submission to God's order by defending and living out God's truth in the unique historical and cultural conditions of our age, end quote. And so, the Colson Fellows program culminates each and every year with a commissioning, and Colson Fellows accept that charge with confidence, knowing that Jesus promised in his great commission to his disciples, "I'm with you always, even to the end of the age." To learn more about the Colson Fellows program, go to colsonfellows.org. That's colsonfellows.org. For Breakpoint, I'm John Stone Street.
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0: I'm Bryce Johnson with this Unpacking It Sports and Faith Minute. The most committed sports fans are the ones who follow their team all year long. During the season, when their favorite team is playing games, and they follow their team during the off season as well. When it comes to our commitment to Jesus, do we have a year-round attitude, or do we stop paying attention during the off season? When we have a season of great need, we really pursue God as we constantly ask for answers to our prayers. But sometimes our passion for God can dwindle when life is going well. But as a follower of Jesus, staying fully devoted year-round is important. Paul writes in 2 Timothy 4:2, "Preach the word, be ready in season and out of season. 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Today, just as we follow sports year-round, let's be challenged to have a better commitment to following Jesus in every season. I'm Bryce Johnson, and you can unpack that. For more, go to thesportsdevotional.com.
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1: My guest today is Travis Haldeman, Mesa County Parks Manager, here to talk about how Mesa County is responding and adjusting to ongoing drought conditions. And Travis, how would you describe drought conditions in the county presently? How bad is it?
2: This is the worst drought in over 130 years, the worst that we've ever seen or have recorded. So our water situation, it's not good. We had a winter with a very low snowpack. Now we have to adjust for it to ensure that we have adequate water supplies for both drinking and agricultural use.
1: Travis, can you explain for our listeners how this process works as the county is adjusting their strategy in dealing with this drought? What are you trying to accomplish?
2: When I looked at our water use across the board, across all of our properties, I had to break it into two categories. The first category I looked at was what buildings and facilities do we have that are using domestic water for outside irrigation? Those were easy to reduce. Those are, you know, buildings like the old courthouse, the Justice Center, different government buildings that we have. So I looked at that and I calculated that, okay, we can reduce water there. That's going to save us about 7.5 million gallons on the domestic water side. And when I looked at the parks, I had to weigh the usage of the park versus, is it aesthetic or is it sports fields? What's the use of that? So then I was able to look at our parks and say, okay, this park here uses all domestic water to water it. We cannot water that park. And in our other parks, I was able to cut off some of the non-essential turf areas. So our general goal is about an 80% reduction in water usage across the board.
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0: That's Ann Wilson and Still God. And Ann Wilson will be the headline performer at Night Vision on Friday, June 5th. 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
1: When you look at Jesus taking time to intentionally pursue women, not only women of high respect in society, but women like the Samaritan woman at the well, mm-hmm. that society had forgotten and ostracized, and he's pursuing them. He's elevating their value. When Jesus would tell his parables, he intentionally made women the heroes of so many of those stories.
0: Learning to respect women tonight at 6 on Focus on the Family. Here's Michael W. Smith, Arms Around the World on KJOL.